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3: Sweetheart, I've been trying so hard to get over you. 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Because the love we shared through the years meant so much to me. All I'm looking for is just a serious relationship. 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Why don't you give me that commitment?

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1: Live from NPR News in Washington, I'm Libby Casey. Israel and Lebanon's Hezbollah have agreed to a ceasefire, according to a U.S. official, but fighting has not stopped. And Lebanon's health ministry says at least 47 people, including children, have been killed in Israeli air attacks today. Four Israeli soldiers were killed as troops pushed further into southern Lebanon, according to the Israeli military. NPR's Jane Arraf has more.
2: Israel launched a wave of strikes as its forces moved toward a strategic hill in southern Lebanon. Iran-backed Hezbollah said it targeted tanks and troops as they advanced. Local officials said some of the children were killed when Israeli airstrikes collapsed residential buildings. The U.S. and Iran signed a ceasefire agreement Wednesday, which specified that fighting would also stop in Lebanon. Israel made clear it would not abide by the deal,

0: cool American flag blue. Here's swimming pool specialist Steve Goodale.
1: The new darker interior surface is going to absorb more sunlight. It is going to result in water that's warmer, and that ultimately is going to lead to more prolific algae growth.
0: The National Park Service is using hydrogen peroxide and what it calls nanobubbles to oxidize the algae, which workers are vacuuming up. In the meantime, observers have noticed pieces of the new blue paint peeling off and floating to the surface. Rachel Treisman, NPR News.
2: The U.S. men's national soccer team defeated Australia at the World Cup today, 2-0. NPR's Becky Sullivan was at the raucous game in Seattle.
3: There was a lot of hype for this game because much had been made before the match of the quality of this Australian team. They had shocked Turkey 2-0 in their first game of this World Cup, and so the U.S. was saying that they were taking this opponent really seriously, but it was the Americans who controlled the match really from the get-go. They scored in the 11th minute on an own goal that came out of this aggressive run by the U.S. forward, Falarin Balogun. They added another goal just before halftime. That was when the defender, Alex Freeman, knocked in a header. You know, Australia just really had no answers.
2: NPR's Becky Sullivan. The American team won despite missing star left winger Christian Pulisic because of a calf injury. Today's victory ensures that the U.S. team will advance to the knockout round later this month. In other World Cup action today, Morocco beat Scotland 1-0. Brazil and Haiti are competing now in Philadelphia. It's NPR. The Department of Homeland Security is canceling its plan to put an Immigration and Customs Enforcement detention facility in a Georgia town. It's one of several warehouses around the country where similar conversion plans are reportedly being scrapped. Molly Samuel from member station WABE in Atlanta reports.
4: There had been outcry over the warehouse plans, which took shape under former DHS Secretary Kristi Noem. Officials in the City of Social Circle worried about water and sewer capacity and how close the warehouse was to an elementary school. Last month, the Georgia town sued the federal government. Senator Raphael Warnock reacted to the cancellation in a news conference.
5: These things that were happening in the quiet of night, we shined a light on it. We elevated it. The people raised their voices. And they got their victory.
4: City officials said Congressman Mike Collins confirmed the cancellation. DHS says the agency is moving to use existing detention space. For NPR News, I'm Molly Samuel in Atlanta.
2: The $400 million luxury plane given to the U.S. by Qatar last year was unveiled today as the newest Air Force One. The Air Force says the massive jet will take some final exam flights before it's used to transport the president. President Trump's acceptance of the jet last year triggered bipartisan questions about security risks and conflicts of interest. For the first time in more than 200 years, visitors to the Acropolis in Athens can see the Parthenon's western side looking intact. A restoration effort unveiled yesterday shows two new marble blocks filling gaps on the 25-centuries-old temple. The project was funded through a European Union program. This is NPR News.
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1: Live from NPR News, I'm Dale Willman. Talks between the U.S. and Iran were scheduled to take place Friday in Switzerland, but they were postponed because of Israeli attacks on Lebanon.
2: Lebanon's health ministry says Israel's military killed at least 47 people, including at least a dozen women and children, in airstrikes overnight. For its part, Israel says four of its soldiers were killed in fighting. You know, we've had reports of a ceasefire between the two, but Israel is still occupying southern Lebanon, something Prime Minister Benjamin Netanyahu says it will continue to do, and all of this seems to be getting in the way of this peace plan.
1: That's NPR's Rob Schmitz reporting from Switzerland. Israel and Hezbollah agreed Friday to stop the fighting in southern Lebanon, and U.S. officials are continuing their efforts to begin a new round of peace talks. Italian Foreign Minister Antonio Tajani abruptly canceled a planned trip to the U.S. this weekend after President Trump claimed that Italian Prime Minister Giorgia Meloni had, quote, begged for a photo opportunity with him. As NPR's Ruth Sherlock reports, Tajani called Trump's comments toward Meloni serious and offensive.
3: Meloni had once been deemed the, quote, Trump whisperer of Europe, having developed a warmer relationship with him than other European leaders. But that has broken down in disagreements over America's support for Israel's actions in Gaza, the Iran war, and Ukraine. Trump said he was filmed in conversation with Meloni at the end of a G7 summit in France because the Italian premier had, quote, begged him for a photo op, and that he had felt sorry for her. Meloni immediately responded in a video post on X, calling the claim completely fabricated. She said, "Italy and I do not beg." Ruth Sherlock, NPR News.
1: A new survey shows half of all workers at small businesses in the U.S. are now using artificial intelligence. That's according to the U.S. Chamber of Commerce Foundation, along with the polling firm Ipsos. As NPR's Andrea Hsu reports, the vast majority of respondents say they're using AI to boost productivity.
4: The findings come from a new survey called the Main Street AI Monitor. The plan is to track AI adoption at small businesses over time. The first report finds two-thirds of small business employees who use AI are using it to boost their personal productivity. Think tasks like drafting, summarizing, and brainstorming. Only 6% say they're using AI to automate tasks with minimal human involvement. The survey also looked at what people are doing with the time AI saves them. More than half are putting it into more work or better quality work, but others are working less. Just over a quarter of employees say AI is allowing them to avoid overtime, and just under a quarter say they're using the time saved on breaks and personal tasks. Andrea Hsu, NPR News.
1: And you're listening to NPR News. At least one person was killed and as many as 90 others injured Friday afternoon when two trains collided near the town of Bedford.

0: President Sophia Smith urged the board to make sure this plan sticks.
1: You do have an opportunity to stop this prolonging of pain and to actually break our current cycle.
0: Higher education across the country is facing rising costs and declining enrollment. A recent American Council on Education survey found 86% of university leaders are worried about their school's long-term financial stability. For NPR News, I'm Jane Vaughn.
2: For the first time ever, the U.S. men's national soccer team has qualified for the World Cup knockout round after just two games. The Americans beat Australia Friday 2-0 and did so without star forward Christian Pulisic, who is nursing a calf injury. The U.S. opened the scoring in the 11th minute, and Alex Freeman added to the lead and by heading in a deflected shot in the 43rd minute. It was his first career World Cup goal. I'm Dale Willman, NPR News.
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4: 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Slow jams. 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
1: Hey, yo, yo. I see most cats will take advantage of you right now. But I ain't gonna do that, huh? I'm gonna give you the game, right? I'm gonna give it to you because I would want somebody to give my little girl the game.

0: 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It's Donald Ware. I'm talking sports, HBCU sports, and talking with top sports and entertainment figures on From the Press Box to Press Row each Saturday at noon, right here on your community voice, WRBS 89.9 ECSU.
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Elizabeth City State University. 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

Darling, you know it's hard for me sometimes to put my feelings into words. And I know because of all the hurt in my past, I tend to shy away from emotional commitments. But what I feel for you is so real and so strong. I couldn't walk away even if I wanted to.

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1: Live from NPR News, I'm Dale Willman. Talks between the U.S. and Iran were scheduled to take place Friday in Switzerland, but they were postponed because of Israeli attacks on Lebanon.
2: And Lebanon's health ministry says Israel's military killed at least 47 people, including at least a dozen women and children in airstrikes overnight. For its part, Israel says four of its soldiers were killed in fighting.

0: You know, we've had reports of a ceasefire between the two, but Israel is still occupying southern Lebanon, something Prime Minister Benjamin Netanyahu says it will continue to do. And all of this seems to be getting in the way of this peace plan.
1: That's NPR's Rob Schmitz reporting from Switzerland. Israel and Hezbollah agreed Friday to stop the fighting in southern Lebanon, and U.S. officials are continuing efforts to begin a new round of peace talks. The Obama Presidential Center opened this week in Chicago, and as NPR's Tamara Keith reports, it presents an America where the past 10 years never happened.
2: President Trump isn't a presence in the Obama Presidential Museum, though many of the milestones on the timeline of Obama's two terms displayed in the museum have since been reversed by Trump. And in his speech dedicating the center, Obama criticized his successor without saying his name.
3: For us to give in now, after all this country's been through, to cynicism and division would be a betrayal of our founding ideas.
2: Trump, on the other hand, criticizes Obama by name frequently and without prompting.
4: And Obama wouldn't do it.
2: Like at his G7 press conference this week, where he said Obama's name 8 times. Tamara Keith, NPR News, Chicago.
1: Researchers and other data advocates are calling on the Trump administration to revoke a new ban on a certain type of data privacy protection at the Census Bureau. NPR's Hanzi Lo Wong explains.
5: Federal law requires the Census Bureau to keep people anonymous in its statistics. The Trump administration has banned one of the main ways the Bureau has done that, adding what's known as statistical noise to make certain data fuzzy, especially data about local areas and minority populations who could be easy to identify. In a statement, Commerce Department spokesperson Kristen Eichemer says the indiscriminate use of noise infusion has undermine confidence in the department's products and cast doubt on their integrity. Eichemer did not respond when NPR asked for examples. Beth Jarris of the Association of Public Data Users is concerned the ban comes with little explanation.
6: It takes the public out of the process. It takes the experts out of the process. This feels very much like a political choice.
5: The Census Bureau took down multiple pages about data privacy protections from its website. Hanzi Lo Wong, NPR News.
1: Gas prices in the U.S. have finally dropped below $4 a gallon on average. According to AAA, a gallon of regular gas now averages $3.97. It's the first time since March that it's been that low. But the cost of filling up is still higher than before the U.S. and Israel launched the war with Iran. This is NPR News. Health officials in Africa say the Ebola outbreak in the Democratic Republic of Congo is continuing to grow. There are now 896 confirmed cases and more than 200 deaths. A 6-month-old girl was buried Friday after dying from the disease. She's the third child from the same orphanage to die from Ebola in recent weeks. A small public university in southwestern Oregon has cut 1/5 of its budget to stay open. As Jefferson Public Radio's Jane Vaughn reports, this week's vote came as schools across the country are facing shortfalls.
7: Southern Oregon University's board voted to slash its budget by more than $20 million. It's the latest financial crisis for the university, which just cut $10 million last fall. At a meeting, student body president Sophia Smith urged the board to make sure this plan sticks.
8: You do have an opportunity to stop this prolonging of pain and to actually break our current cycle.
7: Higher education across the country is facing rising costs and declining enrollment. A recent American Council on Education survey found 86% of university leaders are worried about their school's long-term financial stability. For NPR News, I'm Jane Vaughn.
1: The U.S. national soccer team has moved into the knockout round of the World Cup following a 2-0 win over Australia on Friday. It's the first time ever that the American squad has won a knockout berth after just 2 games. Star forward Christian Pulisic sat out the match because of a calf injury. Both U.S. goals were scored in the first half of play. I'm Dale Willman, NPR News.
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2: From NPR Music, this is Alt Latino. I'm Felix Contreras. This week we're going to do all Cuban music, and we have some very, very good new music from artists that we featured on the show, but also because of what's going on in the news. The friends I have made after a few trips to Havana, as well as the entire country, are going through probably one of the toughest times in their history. The U.S. has imposed a month-long energy blockade. So that means that blackouts, electrical blackouts are common. There's no electricity for homes, for schools, for hospitals. And the Cuban citizens are caught in the middle of this geopolitical power struggle. And in these cases, you know, music can be a way to remind us of the humanity of the people involved and also remind us, in this case, about the beauty of Cuban music of various styles and genres that we featured on the show and that we're going to feature again today. First up is a duo of Afro-Cuban women who call themselves Ocan. They left Cuba a while back and have lived in Canada for many, many years. They have recently moved to Miami. They have a new record coming out. This is a single called Ayer Owo Lala. Ayer.

As you can hear this track and just about all of their music is very, very rooted in the Afro-Cuban Yoruba tradition. Percussionist Magdely Savigne is an amazing, amazing drummer, very well versed in the traditions as well as the contemporary music. And Elizabeth Rodriguez is on vocals and plays a killer violin. That's part of what makes their project stand out. One of the things I notice about the Cuban musical diaspora is that it's always deeply rooted with their connection to Africa, West Africa, the Yoruba traditions. And no matter where the musicians ends up, that's always what stands out. In this case, it's Canada. And that also calls to mind our friend Alex Kura, who's also lived in Canada for a number of years. And sometimes, you know, when the Cubans are off the island, they can sound even more Cuban the longer they've been away from the country for a while. The track is called Aje. The group is called Ocan. Okay, next up, another duo. This time, it's Lisa Cainde Diaz and Naomi Diaz, twin sisters who call their group Ibeyi, which actually means twins in Yoruba. Long-time alt-Latino favorites. They've been in the studio with us. They've done Tiny Desk Concert. Just a big fan of their music. They have an album coming out on June 26th. It's their first album in a long time.

0: What distinguishes Ibe Yi from Okan is that they lean a little bit more into the magic that happens when siblings harmonize. And no matter what genre, like country music, soul, anything, when siblings harmonize, it's got a special kind of magic, a special sheen. And from the first time I've heard their music, I was caught up in those harmonies and the way they layered them. And they use Afro-Cuban tradition, you know, underneath, but lots more contemporary stuff. You know, their siblings, they're based in both France and in Havana. Their dad, by the way, was this famous percussionist named Anga Diaz, who left this world way too early. He was a phenomenal, pioneering, like revolutionary percussionist. They were very young when he passed, so they're carrying on his musical tradition in a very unique and very different way. And one of the things that captured that magic for me was seeing them here in Washington, D.C. at the very storied 930 Club, a famous place, and they had headlined. They finally had a chance to headline there. And the coolest thing was to see like 1,200 people doing a Yoruba chant, singing along with them that they had organized. And I got chills just listening and watching that, to like have that connection to Africa come through so strong in that performance at the 930 Club. So let's hear another track from the upcoming album. This is called Offerings.
1: I don't make spells anymore. Now I make offerings.

0: offerings.
1: The group is called Ibeyi. That track was called Offerings. It's the title track from an album coming out later in June.
2: Okay, next up. You know, all of these bands, they're all personal favorites, and I've been championing their music in one way or another going back years. Orquesta Alcocán is next, and they were formed from the remnants of another band, and they are dedicated to the sound of the classic big band orchestras from Cuba in the 1950s, all right? Their first album, God, it's almost 10 years ago now, 2018. I didn't realize that. I've seen them a number of times since that first record. Their albums never disappoint. Their performances are even stronger. They have a new album coming out. It's called America. This track is called No Me Voy. There's a very interesting story behind the title.

That is a slow, sultry dance form called Guajira. You know, the band is led by producer and Cuban thrash player Jacob Plassey and pianist arranger Mike Eckroth. You know, their aim is to dig deep into that big band sound. What that means is that there's layers of horns offering both melody and rhythm that you can hear in that track, along with classic Cuban song forms like mambo, cha-cha-cha, and the very, very slow romantic boleros. To explain where they are now, I got to give you just a little tiny bit of history. In the 1940s and 50s, there was a band leader and vocalist known as Machito, an Afro-Cuban from the island who had this amazing big band in New York City. It was considered the most progressive and advanced-sounding big band playing Cuban music ever. I mean, the group was incredible. The arrangements, the performers completely absorbed the jazz and Cuban traditions like no other orchestra. Orquesta Acocan's previous four albums recorded mostly in Cuba with dynamic performers, very, very deep, authentic sound. And when I saw Orquesta Acocan here in D.C. a while back, they were taking that Machito sound and moving it forward. It was incredible. I literally got goosebumps on my arm from listening to them and understanding what it was that they're doing with the arrangements and the performances. It was really like amazing to witness. Their new album is trying something different because the band leader, Jacob Plassey, says he wanted something more intimate, looking inward. So he had this really crazy, fascinating idea. He gave the lyricist and the vocalist an assignment. He wanted them to meditate on this quote, this idea. America, I am here. I said goodbye to the things I loved, and in dreaming, I left into a new life. De quien me despedí y qué soñé? Who did I say goodbye to, and what was I dreaming about? This first single is called No Me Voy, and it features Carolina Oliveros, who's actually from Colombia. She's the lead vocalist for the group Combo Chimbita. She says she took inspiration from Celia Cruz and her unfulfilled longing to return to Cuba. Listen to the passion of her vocals.

That is Orquesta Acocan from their great new record called America, coming out in July 17. That single is called No Me Voy, and that features the vocalist Carolina Oliveros from the group Combo Chimbita. Now a band that Alt Latino has been following pretty much since the beginning of their career. Vocalist Sima Funk and his band La Tribu have a new record coming out. And you know, it captures the intensity of their live show. And I'll have more to say about that in a second. The album's called Te Toca, or It's Your Turn. And this track is called Cocinarte.

So, okay, so I got to say, one of their very first performances here in the United States was a showcase that Alt Latino presented at South by Southwest in 2019. They had played earlier in the week at a smaller showcase, and that by the time we got them on Friday night, there was a line down the street because they were the buzz band of the year that year, man. And people wanted to see them, and they did not disappoint, man. The word spread, people lined up. And that night, it was like watching a new planet being discovered in space because the band absolutely believed in their mission. They just won that crowd over with this killer Afro-Cuban jazz funk thing that we're so familiar with now. To me, that night when I was watching him, like, it was a combination of James Brown and the 1950s big band singer Benny Moré. Like, just this amazing cross-cultural mashup of energy. And the shows that they did, it just, they won fans over one by one. And I've seen it happen many times at jazz festivals or club dates, wherever these guys are performing. People will show up like, who are these guys? And by the end of the show, they have like hundreds of new fans. The only challenge for Cima Funk and his band has been to match that energy in the recording studio. And this album finally changes that because it was recorded live with all the musicians in the same room at the same time at the legendary Criteria Studios in Miami. There's so many records that were made in that room. They're revisiting some of their older songs, but also new material. Again, this record, as you can hear, the intricacies, the funk, bass, jazz, percussion, it all mixed together. You just can't go wrong, man. I'm a big fan of the band. That track is called Cocinarte.

That was Sima Funk with Paciente off the new album, Te Toca, and it's out right now. And finally, some music made by an artist who still lives in Atlanta, at least part-time, and is very much part of the musical history of the island. X Alfonso has a follow-up to his very beautiful and Latin Grammy-winning album called Ancestros Sinfónicos. This record is an incredibly, deeply emotional tribute to Cuban trova. And I'll explain what that is in a second. This is a cover of one of my favorite songs of all time, Silvio Rodriguez's heartbreaking song, Unicornio.

0: Silvio Rodriguez wrote this in 1982, and I first heard it in the early 1990s. It was on this compilation of music, and it was the live version. The original symbolism of a unicorn as a lost love, and in this case, back then and even now, it's referring to what Latin Americans call patria, a deep love of country and culture that sometimes leaves or disappears for various reasons over the course of history. You know, this album has been called a requiem for Cuba. It is covers of all this amazing trova music from the 1960s and 70s, which is basically Cuban folk music written by musicians who were singing about patria, who were singing about the glory of the Cuban culture, Cuban society, Cuban history, Cuban music, usually acoustic guitar based, sometimes with, you know, groups, congas, bass players, etc. And when you listen to the record, some of the greatest trova songs are reinterpreted with so much passion about what's going on in the country today that it's just unmistakable. It's just how much love there is from X Alfonso and the people who made the record, as well as all Cubans who have left the island. It's almost like a statement of what's going on in the island.
1: Un poco con amor, un poco con verdad.
0: That was the unmistakable voice of Silvio Rodriguez on his song Unicornio from the new album called Aire from Cuban musician X Alfonso, who says the album's title is an acronym that stands for Acordes Inolvidables y Romances de Espera, Unforgettable Chords and Romances of Hope, which reflects the time we're living in at the moment. As I said at the start of the show, it's important that we keep in mind the lives that exist in the middle of this geopolitical moment. And I think that the music we shared in this episode reminds us that Cuba's not just a fixed spot on a map. It's something that Cuban musicians carry within themselves wherever they are, wherever they go. And whatever does or doesn't happen, the music and the musicians will continue to be a resilient statement of Cuban identity.

0: 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Our audio editor is Noah Caldwell. Soraya Mohammed is executive producer of NPR Music, and executive director of NPR Music is Sonali Mehta. As always, we love hearing from you. 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I'm Felix Contreras. Thank you for listening.
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3: It's road trip season. And nothing goes better with road trips than listening to music. I'm Robin Hilton, All Songs Considered. Stephen Thompson is here. Stephen, I know you're a road trip warrior.
4: You know, I have been.
3: Oh, come on. Your trips to Wisconsin are legendary.
5: This is true. Yeah.
4: They're the stuff of a younger, more foolish man.
3: And Lars Gottrich, you're here as well. Yeah. You've been known to get behind the wheel.
6: I like to get behind the wheel. We do a lot of road trips down to Asheville, North Carolina. That's where my folks live. So,
3: but don't you, Stephen, don't you like get in the car at night, like in the evening or something, and just drive all night? Or like you do it in one shot or something?
4: You know, I did that for a really long time. You know, I would go back. And I still, you know, to this day, have some of the most dearly loved people in my life live in Wisconsin. I love to go back. Driving for 14 to 18 hours.
3: Okay.
4: Does not do for my back what it used to.
3: I used to be an absolute machine behind the wheel. Yeah, like I remember one time I was in Kansas and I had a friend in D.C. and he's like, why don't you come out? We'll hang out. I was like, okay. And I got in the car and drove 21 hours.
4: Wow.
3: By myself, and that just never didn't think anything of it. And now I don't even like going to Fairfax. That's like 30 minutes away.
6: Yeah, it's only
4: 40
6: minutes.
4: The Beltway.
3: Who's doing that? Maybe we shouldn't be doing the show.
4: Yeah, what I'm saying is,
3: are none of us qualified? Well, okay. Well, so the whole premise of this show is, you know, we thought we'd share and talk about some of the songs that we play and listen to when we're on the road, because this is road trip season. And we've got some categories, I think we're going to, and some themes for some of the songs that we're going to play. Might not get through everything, but let's just see where it goes. Who wants to start?
6: So, should I start with kid stuff?
3: Well, that is one of the categories. What do you play when you've got kids in the car?
6: Okay, so I used to take solo road trips all the time. But, you know, now I got a kid.
3: She's like five?
6: She's six and a half, which is important.
3: Yes.
6: And especially if we're going to do that eight-hour drive, I need to have something right at the front of that trip that's going to, like, get her motivated to get through it until she has iPad time.
3: Did you say iPad time?
6: Yeah, iPad time.
4: So just to clarify, the entire road trip is not iPad time.
6: It's not iPad time.
4: You are a more disciplined parent than I
6: try. I really do. But anyway, she has fallen in love with Stromae.
4: Yes.
6: Yeah, she loves Stromae. And in particular, the song Sante. And I'm going to tell you why she loves the song after we hear a little bit of it.

0: This is interesting because I would not have thought, oh, kid-friendly music. But it, hearing it now, obviously, yeah.
1: It's perfect. Bright. It's very catchy. It's very fun. If I'm starting out a trip with my kid in the backseat, I tend to go for this kind of mood. But my suggestion for those parents out there, your kid is going to fall in love with this song, and they're going to want to hear it 8 times in a row. So what I would suggest, immediately follow this song with their second or third favorite song.
2: Oh, so you don't just get into a pattern of
1: So, like, you know, for my kid, that'll be any number of Amy Grant songs from the 80s or like Carly Rae Jepsen.
2: So she is your child.
1: She's
2: Amy Grant,
1: very
2: Carly
1: much my kid. Yeah,
2: is she into black metal?
1: No.
0: She doesn't go from that to Sabbath? Like,
1: no, she hasn't really gotten to the heavy stuff yet.
0: Well, I wasn't going to do one strictly for kids, but I do have one that I play when the kids are in the car because they love it so much. And this is going to maybe seem like maybe not immediately kid-friendly, but I can explain.
2: Oh, yeah. How does a bastard
1: orphan son very kid-friendly. When the Scotsman dropped in the middle of a forgotten spot in the Caribbean by providence, impoverished and squalor, grow up to be a hero and a scholar.
0: Okay, so maybe it's obviously Alexander Hamilton from Hamilton. Maybe for slightly older kids, mine are 10 and 13, they love this song so much because it is the perfect sing-along. Like, I put this on and they immediately sing, both of them together, and my wife, along with every lyric. I think having a group sing-along is so important when you're in the car with other people.
2: I was going to talk about sing-alongs because I think that's a really, really important part of the family road trip and part of teaching your children to be goobers.
0: Yeah.
2: and I mean, I'm serious.
0: Yeah. Like, they ham it up in this. Like, when this song takes off, like, around the part where, oh, yeah, it's here, where it's with Leslie Odom Jr.

0: Alexander Hamilton. They sing every word, and they're in character. They love it. I never in a million years would have thought, oh, this is the one song I can get the whole family behind.
1: Oh, yeah. But I'm not surprised at all.
0: Yeah.
1: And I think the Hamilton cast album is a great example of something that works really, really well on road trips, which is music that has a theatrical quality to it, that tells a story.
0: Definitely.
1: And that helps pass the time. Big part of what you're trying to do on a road trip. You're trying to turn 12 hours into 9.5 hours, and so you put on the Hamilton cast album.
0: Well, and you're trying to get everyone as animated as possible, yeah. Right? Because that also makes the time pass a lot faster. But yeah. If you've got younger kids, there's some moments in this song that where you've got some questions you need to answer, particularly in that opening liner. Yes. So, what's a bastard? And some stuff a little bit later on, but yeah.
1: Another one for our family was Be More Chill. Be More Chill was a Broadway production that had a cult following on streaming and that really caught the imagination of a lot of Gen Z kids. Often, like, if I'm desperate, if I'm tired, you know, and I'm in the car with the kids or my partner or, you know, whatever, you put that on and immediately 2.5 hours are gone.
0: Is there something from Be More Chill you wanted to play, or did you have something else you wanted to do for kids in the car?
1: So Be More Chill, for those who don't know, it's a Broadway production about a pill that this kind of nerdy kid could take in order to be cool. Mm. And his best friend, Michael, sort of gets left behind in the process of that. And so one of the iconic songs from that cast album is called Michael in the Bathroom.

0: that pill that you were talking about that makes you cool, is that a real thing?
1: Tell me more is about that. Like,
0: is that available?
1: Is that a fictional item? I mean, recommendation for those who are suddenly like, oh, Be More Chill, I remember that. There is a Be More Chill Tiny Desk.
2: Oh, yeah.
1: That is really moving and sweet, and that brings a bunch of the original cast.
0: Well, Stephen, I don't know if you remember this, but back when you used to do a regular column called The Good Listener.
1: Oh, yeah.
0: This was actually a question that you considered one time. I think it was a question that a listener sent in. And the question was, with kids in the car, who controls the stereo?
1: Oh, yeah.
0: Do you remember writing about that?
1: I do. I think I had to cop to the fact in that column that I don't control the stereo when I'm driving.
0: But the most important line you have here, and you say this at the very end, you say, but the tie always, always, always goes to the driver. So I want to raise, if there are ground rules for how you pick music in the car, can we all agree on the most important rule is that the driver chooses? Do we agree on that?
2: Yes. The driver chooses, I think, is generally a good rule. But there are sub-rules. In my car, I am not allowed to fiddle. I'm not allowed to, like, be touching screens.
1: Right.
2: So
1: right.
2: I always...
1: You have to be eating.
2: Yes. So I literally do boxes of CDs, but I always have a little stack. I refresh it every couple of months, and yeah, it's just I have to be able to grab one of those and stick it in and not be fiddling around with my phone trying to find a song that I want to play.
1: Yeah.
0: Do you have something that you get to play because you're the driver that you otherwise might not get to play?
2: Yeah. This song is normally meant for solo time, but occasionally I can sneak it in if there are others in the car. And it is the song Mystery by The Wipers.

0: he sound like Jonathan Richman to you?
1: A little bit.
2: Yeah, I hear that. Sure.
0: Yeah, totally. Well, so this came out in 1980, I think, from the album Is This Real?
2: Yeah. I've been on a real Wipers kick this year. It's basically all I have in the car. Like, if I'm in the car by myself, this is what I am blasting.
0: Yeah.
2: Because it's full of energy. It's existential as hell. It's asking big life questions in every single song. So when you're in a car and you're on the highway and you're in your head, you want to scream along to somebody who's also feeling the frustration and mystery of this world. And so the Wipers, especially the album This Is This Real, is like perfect for that.
0: I think one of the categories could also be music to get you there faster.
2: Yes.
0: this song could fall under that. I think for my pick for The Driver Gets to Decide, that rule, I think I'll go with this.

0: Come on, guys. Steely Dan. You know this, right? My old school.
1: I've tried.
2: I'm aware of their work.
1: No, it's just, I have every now and again, it's like coffee. I don't drink coffee, but every few years I'll try it.
0: Okay.
1: Just to see how I feel about it and see if anything's changed.
0: And much like coffee, Steely Dan has not changed. It's still coffee.
2: Still the exact same thing.
0: Well, yeah. This is my old school from their album, Countdown to Ecstasy. Ugh.
2: Oh, Robin, I hate to agree with Lars.
0: neither of you know what you're talking about.
2: And I know this has been a blind spot for me my whole life. I think my impression of Steely Dan was cast in amber from like reeling in the years. And
0: okay.
2: I hate that song.
0: Okay. This is not.
1: Can I share what Steve Albini used to say about
0: Steve Albini? Okay, what
1: he used to call them a wedding band that really needs to try.
0: Oh my god! All right, they are. First of all, they're not a cheesy band. I think that word gets thrown around. They are so weird. They are a very weird band. Their lyrics are incredible, often complete like nonsense, and the musicianship. Across their records, they worked with so many incredible studio musicians, next level. I mean, listen to the horns on this song.

0: The horns on this are sick. And also the lines, like, I'm sorry, California tumbled into the sea. That'll be the day I go back to Annandale. All-time great song. But clearly, you feel much the same way the rest of my family does.
1: Lars and I are the kids in the back of the car begging you to change it.
0: Because I never get to... I mean, they all just have to sit there and fume when I put Steely Dan on. You know, it wakes me up. It takes me back. It lifts me up. But whatever. Steely Dan. Love Steely Dan. You know who else on the team loves Steely Dan? Felix Contreras. I can drop any random line from a Steely Dan song to him, and he'll immediately pick it up.
1: I knew you're not my only friend who loves Steely Dan. I knew there were also people whose tastes I respect.
2: Yeah.
0: Okay, Steven. Okay, we need to take a quick break here, but we'll have more road trip songs for you after this. And you're listening to All Songs Considered from NPR Music. It's All Songs Considered from NPR Music. I'm Robin Hilton. I'm here with Lars Gotrich and Stephen Thompson, and we're talking about perfect songs for road trips.
1: All right. Well, my daughter loves 90s hard rock and heavy metal. And a few years back, she did the greatest thing any child can do for a parent. She said, "Dad, can you make me a mix?"
2: Yeah.
0: I really thought you were going to tell the story of when she came to you and said, "Dad, have you ever seen The Human Centipede?"
1: I tell that story frequently. She was about 11.
0: Have you ever seen The Human Centipede?
1: I was literally tucking her in at night, had turned out the light, kissed her forehead, and this sweet voice cuts through the darkness. "Dad, have you ever seen a movie called The Human Centipede?"
3: Oh, God.
1: So Grace has always loved The Darkness.
0: Yeah. Clearly.
1: And including the band The Darkness. Yeah. And so I made her a mix of heavy music of the 90s called Grace Against the Machine.
0: Oh, that's awesome.
1: And it kicks off with this.
4: Grace, how low can you go? Death row. What a brother, no, once again, back is the incredible.

0: You want to listen to what it can say to you? What do you want to do?
1: It's a Public Enemy.
2: Public Enemy with Anthrax.
3: Right, right.
2: So the song, later in the song, Chuck D shouts out, "Waxes for Anthrax, still it can rock bells." And it's like a shout out to Anthrax in this song that is also praising like Eric B. and Rakim. And Anthrax took this for the greatest honor imaginable that it was, and did kind of a version of the song for one of their albums that pairs up, like Chuck D raps the first two verses and then Anthrax kind of comes in and does the second two. And it is, I think, just a wonderful marriage of the two sensibilities.
3: So this is a completely different vibe, but one thing that I've been thinking about lately is, well, how do I soundtrack nighttime when I'm still on the road? Maybe other people have nodded off in the car. And so I immediately went to the band Unwed Sailor.
2: Oh, yeah.
3: From the wonderful bassist and songwriter Jonathan Ford.

0: Yeah, this is good. It's like, it's probably not going to wake anybody else up.
1: Right. Mm-hmm.
0: It's not going to put you to sleep, but it's got enough drive to sort of lift you up and kind of energize you. Yeah, it's a good pick.
2: There's a lilt to it.
3: Yeah. And this is from a record called Cruel Entertainment. Came out this year. The song's called Monster Collecting. Perfect for that moment in the night where you got a lot of thoughts running through your head and you need to collect them a little bit, but you don't need somebody else telling you what to think. So it's like, it's good meditative but driving music.
0: Well, if we're going to do nighttime music, I brought something that I think is sort of the ultimate driving song. It's perfect for night, but actually you could probably do it just about any time. But I often think about it when I think about nighttime music.

0: I'm literally never having you on the show again if you guys don't know.
1: Robin, Robin, you just grew a Hawaiian shirt.
0: Allman Brothers. This is Midnight Rider from their album Idle Wild South.
2: Yeah, okay.
1: I just like Robin's demeanor. The character you are playing this entire episode is Homer Simpson yelling out the car to his kids. For more about Grand Funk, consult your local library.
0: Is that Homer, the Homer Palooza episode? Yes. I actually watched that recently with my kids, and I thought everything that Homer played for them was amazing. Anyway, Allman Brothers, Midnight Rider, great song. Everyone should listen to it. But I think we all have maybe one more thing that we're going to play here.
1: Well, what I thought I would go with is the go-to sing-along in the car for my partner, Katie, this song by the band Lake Street Dive. And when this song comes on, everybody stops. Katie goes... mimics the spraying her throat.
2: Sure. Oh, yes, of course.
1: And proceeds to belt this out at the top of her lungs.

0: Can Katie sing this? Can she sing?
1: You know, she can hold her own. Yeah. She certainly, like, the notes are in the correct order. I mean, Rachel Price, the singer for Lake Street Dive, that she's a tough act to match.
2: Sure, yeah.
1: But what is fun about that song as a sing-along is it's just a completely committed vocal. And I think that's the most fun part of, like, late-night sing-along is you just lean your whole self into the song. And you're with your family who love you unconditionally. That is a fun pick-me-up, wake-up, late-night, communal. Everybody's just kind of wired and weird and just committed to the bit for the moment.
2: Yeah.
1: That is a really fun place in the late-night road trip experience.
2: So a lot of what I've been hearing and that we have not named as a category is, can you air instrument to this song? So I will enter my song into this category. With all due respect to the late Ozzy Osbourne, I have a very special Dio-shaped place in my heart for Ronnie James Dio era Black Sabbath. And so turn up the night. Let's do it, Robin.

0: Lars is totally air guitaring. Oh God, that face, Lars. You mentioned stank face on the other recent show we did, and now I've seen it with my own two eyes. It's a thing. This whole album, Mob Rules, is awesome. I would have gone with the title track myself as my favorite one.
1: Can't go wrong. Yeah.
2: Dio's post Sabbath stuff is excellent.
1: Oh, Dio solo Dio, Holy Diver. Oh my gosh. Forget about
2: it. It's the sound of Iola, Wisconsin in 1986 or whatever it was.
0: You also, Lars, you did a whole playlist of metal for driving years ago.
1: Many years ago,
0: in the NPR music team did a whole series of songs for road trips. And
1: mine was just simply called Heavy Metal Road Trip.
2: Yeah.
1: Yep.
0: Well, Stephen mentioned the importance of sing-alongs. I think another thing that is really important is something that taps into the nostalgia well.
2: Sure.
0: Something from your youth, particularly your teen years, I think, anything that takes you back, because it'll spark memories, which sparks conversations, and anything from that, you know, from that time in your life always leads to more song picks, because it makes the other person in the car think of, you know, Stephen, you've mentioned all these great playlists you have. I have one on my computer, and it is called No One Needs to Know This. And in the No One Needs to Know This playlist, you will hear this one.

0: Don't You Forget About Me. This whole song, so they did not write it. Simple Minds did not write it. A music producer who was working on the film wrote the song. Simple Minds initially turned it down. Then they went to, like, Billy Idol, turned it down. Corey Hart turned it down.
1: I could hear Corey Hart or Billy Idol
0: these are all
1: this
0: great
1: song off.
0: Brian Ferry turned it down. All of them could have pulled this song off. They eventually go back to Simple Minds. They're like, come on, man. You guys got to do this. So Simple Minds very
1: reluctant. Come on, Corey Hart turned this down.
0: So they were like, okay, fine, we'll do it. And it ends up being this massive hit. It's an anthem of a generation and instantly takes people back to that time. Anyway, so yes, I'm admitting that I have a playlist called No One Needs to Know, and it is full of all of the 80s pop songs that I actually really, really love, and this is one of them. All right, so we'll go out on this. Lars Gotrich, Stephen Thompson, thanks as always.
2: Thank you.
0: And for NPR Music, I'm Robin Hilton. 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
1: Live from NPR News in Washington, I'm Windsor Johnston. President Trump is praising what he calls early signs of success from a new tentative agreement with Iran. Speaking at Joint Base Andrews last night, Trump pointed to increased shipping traffic through the Strait of Hormuz, a key waterway for global oil trade.
2: Those ships are flowing out of the Hormuz Strait like nobody's ever seen before, actually. There were a lot of them, about 700 of them, and they're pouring out. The oil is all over the place.
1: The agreement signed this week reopened the strait and gives Washington and Tehran a 60-day window for further negotiations. But those talks are on hold as diplomats try to preserve a fragile ceasefire between Israel and Hezbollah. The two sides agreed to a pause in heavy fighting in southern Lebanon, but there have been reports of continued violence overnight. NPR's Jawad Kubrickala reports before the latest ceasefire took effect Friday, an Israeli airstrike killed two paramedics in the region.
3: Jamil Bitar, a paramedic, said he arrived at the site of an earlier strike in Habush on Friday morning, after an earlier team had rescued three survivors. A second strike then hit the area, killing his two colleagues. Rescue operations were halted due to continuing airstrikes, and the bodies of the two paramedics were later recovered. Bitar also said a family of six, including three children and an infant, remain trapped under the rubble. The UN says Israeli airstrikes since March 2 have killed at least 130 first responders. Israel had no immediate comment on the deaths. Jawad Rizqallah, NPR News, Beirut.
1: The Lincoln Memorial reflecting pool remains covered in algae after the water turned a deep shade of green just days after a more than $14 million renovation. The bloom has drawn attention as events marking America's 250th anniversary prepare to get underway on the National Mall. NPR's Rachel Treisman reports the cleanup effort includes tiny bubbles and industrial vacuums designed to remove the algae.
4: Experts say algae growth is not unexpected in the stagnant, shadeless waters of the reflecting pool. It was likely helped by the recent renovations that turned the pool American flag blue. Here's swimming pool specialist Steve Goodale.
5: The new darker interior surface is going to absorb more sunlight. It is going to result in water that's warmer, and that ultimately is going to lead to more prolific algae growth.
4: The National Park Service is using hydrogen peroxide and what it calls nanobubbles to oxidize the algae, which workers are vacuuming up. In the meantime, observers have noticed pieces of the new blue paint peeling off and floating to the surface. Rachel Treisman, NPR News.
1: Gas prices in the U.S. are starting to ease. AAA says the average price of a gallon of regular

0: is now $3.95. It's the first time since March the prices have been that low. This is NPR. Award-winning TV comedy director James Burrows has died at the age of 85. Steve Futterman reports he directed some of the country's most iconic sitcoms.
1: If you are someone who reads television credits, James Burrows was a familiar name. He got his start on The Mary Tyler Moore Show. He directed four episodes of the legendary comedy. That was the start of a remarkable career. After that would come The Bob Newhart Show, Taxi, Cheers, Frasier, Friends, Will and Grace, and many others. He was most closely associated with Cheers.
2: Making your way in the world today takes everything.
1: He co-created the series and directed 237 episodes. He also played a key role on Friends, directing the pilot episode, and directed all 246 episodes of Will and Grace. For NPR News, I'm Steve Futterman in Los Angeles.
0: President Trump has unveiled a Boeing 747 donated by Qatar that's expected to serve as the next Air Force One. The aircraft arrived at Joint Base Andrews this week and will undergo extensive security and communications upgrades before entering service. The gift has drawn criticism from some lawmakers who question whether a foreign government should provide an aircraft for presidential use. President Trump has defended the arrangement, calling it a cost-saving measure. I'm Windsor Johnston, and you're listening to NPR News from Washington.
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0: 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I know I'm not worth it, but somehow you still love me. Thank you.
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1: Many times in life, we focus on all that we don't have, and it makes us worry. But today, I want to remind you of the one that you do have, and let you know that he's still able.

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0: He's able.
1: Able.
0: He hasn't changed.
1: He's still able. Able.
0: Seems like problems are waiting in line just for you.
1: God is able.
0: He's able.
1: Able.
0: You say, I've never faced anything like this before.

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St. Luke, chapter 6, verses 27 and 28, to love your enemies. He said you should do good to them that hate you. He said you should bless them that curse you, and pray for them which despitefully use you. Now that may be hard to do, but if you really want to be like Jesus, and if you want to be right, hey, you gotta yet love.

0: God bless you. Just let it go. 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Let it go. That's what he told me to tell you. Let's pray that God will give us some yet love.
1: 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It's Donald Ware. I'm talking sports, HBCU sports, and talking with top sports and entertainment figures on From the Press Box to Press Row each Saturday at noon, right here on your community voice, WRBS 89.9 ECSU.

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1: Live from NPR News in Washington, I'm Windsor Johnston. Fighting is continuing between Israel and Iranian-backed Hezbollah militants in southern Lebanon despite the latest ceasefire. Lebanon says at least 16 people have been killed by Israeli strikes since midnight. The fighting, which had intensified Friday, derailed the scheduled start of negotiations between the U.S. and Iran in Switzerland. NPR's Carrie Khan reports from Tel Aviv.
2: Both Israel and Hezbollah say they are adhering to a ceasefire that was supposed to have started Friday at 4 p.m. local time, and both blame the other for continued clashes. In a phone interview with NBC, President Trump said he spoke with Israel on Friday and asked them to agree to cease their fire with Hezbollah. Trump was quoted as telling Israel, "You just gotta calm down sometimes and use your head." Prime Minister Benjamin Netanyahu is under intense domestic pressure to keep fighting Hezbollah, despite it derailing the larger peace negotiations with Iran. Many Israelis, political opponents, and even Netanyahu's far-right allies decry the preliminary pact as bad for Israel. Carrie Khan, NPR News, Tel Aviv.
1: The fighting is raising new questions about the future of U.S. diplomacy in the region and whether the tentative agreement between the United States and Iran can hold. NPR's Ron Elving reports there's a lot at stake for all sides.
3: There's the fragile ceasefire that may or may not be holding for the moment. Then there's the fate of the MOU between the U.S. and Iran. There's at least a short-term chance for peace in the region. Then there's the future of the relationship between the U.S. and Israel that's been so important to both for almost 80 years. So now the Trump administration wants to dial back, make a deal, or at least start to make one.
1: NPR's Ron Elving reporting. Cuban lawmakers have approved sweeping reforms towards becoming a market economy in a bid to survive U.S. sanctions. The reforms, backed by the Communist Party and former leader Raul Castro, would privatize a vast swath of the country's socialist economy. The BBC's Will Grant reports the U.S. State Department has dismissed the reforms as superficial smoke signals.
4: Under the measures, the private sector will play a far greater role in the economy. The state will step back from key sectors, including tourism and mining, and invite foreign direct investment, including from the Gulf states. On the question of whether Cuban Americans who had had properties and businesses expropriated by the Cuban Revolution could expect to get those assets back, the Deputy Foreign Trade and Investment Minister, Carlos Mendez, added that Cuba was open to reaching an agreement that is acceptable to all sides on the matter.
1: The BBC's Will Grant reporting. You're listening to NPR News from Washington. Award-winning TV comedy director James Burrows has died at the age of 85. Steve Futterman reports he directed some of the country's most iconic sitcoms.
5: If you are someone who reads television credits, James Burrows was a familiar name. He got his start on The Mary Tyler Moore Show. He directed four episodes of the legendary comedy. That was the start of a remarkable career. After that would come The Bob Newhart Show, Taxi, Cheers, Frasier, Friends, Will and Grace, and many others. He was most closely associated with Cheers.
6: Making your way in the world today takes everything.
5: He co-created the series and directed 237 episodes. He also played a key role on Friends, directing the pilot episode, and directed all 246 episodes of Will and Grace. For NPR News, I'm Steve Futterman in Los Angeles.
1: President Trump has unveiled a Boeing 747 donated by Qatar that's expected to serve as the next Air Force One. The aircraft arrived at Joint Base Andrews this week and will undergo extensive security and communications upgrades before entering service. The gift, though, has drawn criticism from some lawmakers who question whether a foreign government should provide an aircraft for presidential use. Trump has defended the arrangement, calling it a cost-saving measure. I'm Windsor Johnston, NPR News, in Washington.
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3: It's time for the Gospel Countdown with Nina Taylor and Bishop Ernest E. Richard Jr. Get your ticket. 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All aboard.

0: Hey, everybody. Welcome to the Gospel Countdown. This is the show where each week we're bringing you the top gospel songs in the gospel industry. Well, number 10, this is a former number one song from the group Fire, an amazing group with amazing harmony. Yes, they do. They've got a live video put up right now with them doing some a cappella stuff. And I'm telling you, they are fantastic. The group Fire at number 10 with their former number one song, I Can Count on You. I'm Nina Taylor, along with the traveling man, Bishop Ernest Richard. How you doing, sir? What's going on?
1: The blessing of the Lord be upon each and every one of you. I won't preach to you today, but I will talk to you today as we go through the countdown. Nia Allen's going to talk to you in the meantime with her song, Lord, I Love You.
2: Number 9.

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1: Well, listen, Nina, Maverick City Music has made their way into the number 7 spot. They brought a little bit of company with them. And we're going to take a moment to hear this song, Run to You.

0: This is the Gospel Countdown, where we count down the top gospel songs in the gospel industry today. A lot of these folks are now stellar nominees. Lashae Knox coming in at number six with Ernest Pugh. The song's entitled Right There.
1: I almost started to try a little a cappella to see if I could do an Ernest Pugh a cappella.
0: No.
1: I'm going to let it go. You know, that would just be absolutely religious. So I shouldn't even say that. Ty Tribbett's coming in at number five with the song Holy You, Religious. I still have not found a scripture for this particular word, Nina. But I'm looking, and I just thought about it. Let me get my Ebonics Bible out. Then I'll figure out what it is.
2: Number. Ty Tribbett.

0: All right, that's our number four song this week. That is our churchy song from Ron Carter and Ricky Diller. It's called Open My Eyes.
1: From Ron Carter and who?
0: Ricky Diller, the man, the myth, the legend.
1: You don't need to say another word when you say Ricky Diller, okay? That's church on wheels right there, okay? And that's what freeligious means. I just figured it out, Nina.
0: Ricky Diller, I think you Ty are making stuff up.
1: Anyway, let's just keep moving. You're not finished, Nina. Oh, well, okay. You didn't say it, but Anthony Evans and Caleb Carson did say it. You're not finished. Number.

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All right, I'm gonna try it like this.

0: Well, this is a shocker. Coming in at number two already, 1 week at number one, which means we do have a new number one song as Fred Hammond with Love Never Fails has dropped down into the number two position.
1: Listen, we got some information that we've got to bring to you, but before Nina comes and shares some things with you, Nina, here is a riddle. Men say that women are right. You with me so far?
0: No, go ahead.
1: And women say that men are wrong. Are you with me so far?
0: Mm-hmm.
1: If women are right, according to what we have come to know, men say women are right, does that mean the men are wrong? Anyway, let's move on. What you got for information, Nina? I know I puzzled you, didn't I?
0: I'm dizzy right now from wherever that was. Okay, well, again, we want to thank you all who have already subscribed to our YouTube channel. Keep doing it. Go to YouTube and look up the countdown of Nina Taylor and Bishop Ernest Richard Jr., and you'll find our YouTube channel there. And please subscribe. And whenever we get a new video up, you know, you'll be the first to be notified. And we thank all the ones who have done it thus far. All right. And go to my website at msninataylor.com if you'd like to see some of our photos from past events that we have attended together. They're all right there. And you can also follow our social media. It's all on the first page. Just click whichever one you like. It tells you what social media it is. Click the button and you'll find us there. All right. So that's msninataylor.com. Bishop, how can they connect with you?
1: Well, if they haven't found me by the time they've seen everything on social media on MS Nina Taylor, then Nina, they just ain't going to find me. But for those of you that's still searching, go to page 5, look for the fly guy, doing only what I know how to do best, and that's just look handsome, not handsome, hamp-some, okay? Listen, I know that we do have a new number one, but before we get to our number one, I know you got a song that's hot to trot, a song that won't stop. So give it all you got because I'm listening, Nina. Here she is, ladies and gentlemen, all the way from right where she's sitting, Miss Nina Taylor.
0: Well, since last week, choir song was such a big hit, I decided to go with another one this week. And this person is a stellar nominee. His name is Craig Hayes. His choir is called UMAC, the United Music Arts and Conference Choir. Talk about a long name, Craig. Okay. The song's called Clap Your Hands. It also features the great Beverly Crawford. Let's check it out.
2: Put your hands together. Let's just have a little church up in here, up in here, up in here.

0: Lord have mercy. Clap your hands, y'all. My God.
1: All right, you said you know this guy from way back in the day, huh?
2: Oh, Craig Hayes has been around since the late 80s, early 90s, and he's been doing it like only he knows how to do. So he's been around for a little bit. You're going to hear something from him in the coming days, because I'm going to pull up a couple of his classics just so you can get a taste of Mr. Hayes. But no, I take that back. You just got a taste of Mr. Hayes. What did you think?
1: Oh, it's a great song. I love the upbeat choir songs. If I'm going to listen to a choir song, it's going to be an upbeat one, that's for sure. That's for
2: all
1: sure.
2: Right. Well, actually, the name, but listen, we do have a number one song, as I said earlier, and her name is Tanya Nolan. The song is Blessings. Nina, this song has been in the top 10 for better than 8 weeks. Do you realize that?
1: It's been a minute, and it slowly made its way to the top spot. So, hey, congratulations, Tanya.
2: You know, and I'm going to show you something. You know, I know you've seen, you know, those rock climbers, those people that climb rocks, real rocks, mountains and things like that. That's what this song did. She rock climbed to the top. Okay. Anyway, congratulations. Let's listen to Tanya Nolan. The song is entitled Blessings.
3: This is number one.

0: All right, our congratulations once again to Tanya Nolan. We did have the opportunity to meet her a couple of months ago when her song was trying to make its way into the top 20. At the time, it was in the top 40. So, hey, congratulations to her. And this is the way you want to do it, a nice, slow climb to the top. So again, our congratulations to her. Again, make sure that you connect with us on all social media outlets. You can do that by going to my website at msninataylor.com. Bishop, what is your classic this week?
1: Well, my classic is another maestro in his own right, choir director, songwriter, composer. This man seems to be limitless. His name is Donald Lawrence. And from the day I heard this song back in, I don't want to be wrong, but I'm probably going to be wrong, 94, 95, 96, somewhere in that neighborhood. The song entitled "I Am God," I remember sitting in my car and the song came on and I was rocking all the way down the highway. Listen, more great gospel music coming your way.

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1: Athletic competition. It can easily be broken down into two parts. The minutes or hours it takes to complete the event. Then weeks, months, and years of joy or heartbreak. Finally, the decades to analyze and debate it. From the press box to press row, Donald Ware will break it all down for you with an in-depth look at historically black college athletics, as well as the biggest news stories and newsmakers of the day. It's time to talk the talk with those who walk the walk. From the press box to press row, here's your host, Donald Ware.

I'm a fan of a long-suffering franchise as well. It's a couple of long-suffering franchises as well. Both of those, one, of course, the Washington Commanders and then the Washington Wizards. So for the Commanders, it had been since 91. But, of course, that's not as long as 1973. As a matter of fact, that's 18 years. I mean, there were 18 years in between the Knicks winning their last championship and the then Redskins winning their championship, right? And then when you look at the Wizards now, formerly called the Bullets, last championship was 1978, won the championship in 78, lost and got swept by the then Seattle Supersonics in 1979. So, you know, of course, I mean, you've had some Washington. I'm all about Washington. I'm a Capitals fan. I got to tell you, I grew up as a Capitals fan, but this run that the Hurricanes made, I was enthralled by it. And I got to tell you, I thought the place that the Hurricanes are now was a place that the Hurricanes would have been 3 years ago, because they were playing so well. I mean, it's almost like every time you looked up, they had won another game, had quite a few, if I remember correctly, that season's quite a few long winning streaks. And that said, you know, getting back to the Knicks in particular, 1973, that's 53 years. I mean, you know, at one time I called myself sort of a quasi Knicks fan, especially back in the 90s, because I was not a fan of Michael Jordan and the Chicago Bulls at all. So the nemesis during that time of the Bulls, more so throughout the course of the 90s. I mean, you could look at maybe look at the Pacers with Reggie Miller, but it was mostly the Knicks. It was the Bulls that were blocking the Knicks from getting to the championship. It wasn't until 94, and of course, 94 was the season that the Knicks got to the championship. That was, of course, the whole O.J. Simpson Game 6 situation. I remember that vividly. But, I mean, it from 73, it wasn't until 94 that the Knicks got to the NBA Finals and had the Rockets 3-2, ended up losing the series in 7. So the Knicks, it's been a long time. And John Starks and, you know, Allen Houston towards the latter part of things. It was, you know, you think about John Starks and Oakley, Patrick Ewing. I mean, you know, Anthony Mason, you know, those early 90s years of the Knicks. I remember, I was watching that game when Charles Smith had like 8 chances at the layup, and I can't remember, and that was in, I think, the Eastern Conference Finals, where Charles Smith, those that are of a certain age are going to remember what I'm talking about, especially Knicks fans. Hate to bring it up, but it is what it is. Charles Smith had like 8 opportunities for layups at the basket. Now, some of them were well defended. Some of them he missed, maybe anticipating some contact. He may have been contacted on a couple of those missed layups, but he's that close to the basket. Put the ball in the basket. Like, again, I remember that because I was all for the Knicks. And then, of course, the latter part of the 90s with Latrell Sprewell and Allen Houston. I remember Larry Johnson. I can't remember if it was in the Eastern Conference Finals or in the NBA Finals. And of course, that, you know, you had the Pat Riley era. Then you had, of course, the Jeff Van Gundy era. And that 99 team was coached by Jeff Van Gundy with Allen Houston and Larry Johnson and Charlie Ward. Of course, the now head coach of Florida A&M, head men's basketball coach at Florida A&M, was part of that team. Man, you know, with Latrell Sprewell, they had a good team, but I mean, you had in the Spurs, you had David Robinson, who had been the steady player, right? And then I think it was Tim Duncan's
maybe his first or second year when Tim Duncan, because the Spurs were so bad the year before Tim Duncan came or the 2 years before Tim Duncan came that they were able to get the lottery pick that turned out to be Tim Duncan. And then with Tim Duncan and David Robinson, along with Avery Johnson and, you know, all these players, I mean, really, really good team role players. I think Steve Kerr was part of that Spurs team that won the championship in 99. So the Knicks, I got to tell you, Knicks fans have been suffering a long time. And the way in which, when I think back, and not to talk about the Spurs series specifically because we're past that, but when I think about the totality of the season, I mean, you look at, okay, there was, you know, the Knicks were right there. They were the number three seed for a reason. They played well most of the season, but at times not so much. They had these lulls. That was what I was afraid of. Not afraid of, because I wasn't necessarily rooting for the Knicks, but that was always my point. The Knicks have lulls, and those lulls are going to come to bite the Knicks at some point. Now, it almost did against the Hawks. Down 2-1 with game 4 in Atlanta, and the Knicks rally. Okay, and then sweep the series from there. You look at the 76ers. I mean, the 76ers had nothing left in the tank pretty much to give any type of competition to the Knicks. You go now to the Cleveland series, and here in game 1, the Cavaliers up by 22 points and could not close it out. And this is what it's been for the Knicks. Look, let's look at game 4 of the finals. I'm looking at this in totality. Let's look at game 4 of the finals. Spurs ahead by 29 points in the second half and 20 points in the fourth quarter. The Knicks rally. So now that I look back over the totality of the run that the Knicks made in the playoffs, and especially and even specifically game 4 against the Spurs, I've got to change my mind. It's not about the Spurs giving up the 29 points, as I had previously said. It was a mixture of both. But if I had to pick whether the Spurs gave it up or the Knicks took it, I'm going to now change and say the Knicks took that and then took the heart. Of course, took game 5 series over in San Antonio. So, congratulations to the Knicks. Give the Knicks all the credit in the world. We'll see what happens next year. I think it's going to be hard to repeat and not to rain on the Knicks parade. And it's not to say that the Knicks would not have won the championship had the Knicks perhaps faced OKC. But I got to say, the Spurs were in the championship or in the finals only, in my opinion, not only, but because there was no Jalen Williams for OKC. Jalen, and again, I got it. Jalen Williams had missed, only played 49 games of the regular season. I think played only, what, maybe he played one game, I think, in the Western Conference Finals. May have played a game or two throughout the course of the playoffs. Like, he didn't play, so they had gotten used to him. But then you also had some other injuries as well. Mitchell was out. That was huge for OKC. And then, you know, you've got Chet Holmgren not even showing up. So, in essence, Shea was doing it by himself. OKC had the 3-2 lead. You know, the Spurs may not have even been there, and then it may have been a different situation. Now, could ultimately Jalen Williams come back, you know, for the finals? Maybe. Could he have given them something? Maybe. Anyway, it is what it is. Congratulations to the Knicks. Now, let me turn to the Carolina Hurricanes. Congratulations to the Hurricanes. Big parade happening downtown Raleigh on Saturday. Yours truly will be in the house. I'll be at the parade. The 3 years that the Redskins, then Redskins, won the Super Bowl, I don't think I was at the parade in any of those years. I was young. The parade was happening during the course of the school day. And back then, you know, maybe even more so than now, you know,
at least the way we were raised, there was no thought of taking you out of school for a parade. And then the other thing is you may have looked at that team and then said, okay, or that organization and then said, okay, looks like every 4 years this organization's going to win a, could win a title. 83 won the title, 87 won the title, 91 won the title, 95 was actually a bad season. So it didn't even make the playoffs. Okay, so, you know, again, long suffering. But anyway, I'm going to be excited to be part of, not part of it, but to view the parade and see everything that happens. And

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1: And then you have Coach Bill Hayes. Phenomenal career with A&T and Winston-Salem State. 195-104-2 was his record. A couple of HBCU national championships, even more so than that. He was the first black assistant coach in the ACC. He's a pioneer. He opened the door for so many other coaches that have had the opportunity to coach, and in particular in the Southeast. Definitely should be in the College Football Hall of Fame.
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0: program, and as we do pretty much every year, we're going to say hello to my father, Donald Ware, who joins us on the program right here. We're going to talk a little bit about his career. Of course, as you all know, if you've listened to this program, he was inducted into the CIAA Hall of Fame as part of the 2026 class. Happy Father's Day. What's going on?
1: Well, thank you very much, and I appreciate you having me on your program.
0: Sure. I know you were super excited. The family had a chance to be there at your Hall of Fame, CIAA Hall of Fame induction. That was February the 27th. You know, just speak to what it meant and what it means to now be in the CIAA Hall of Fame.
1: Well, it's certainly a great honor. I was very surprised to receive that honor. And it all went well. I appreciate it very much. And receiving that honor, it was also eight other guys that made that achievement for me possible. You know, my crew. And they all were there, and that meant a lot to me.
0: Yeah, no, it was a great time, a great honor. And you know, I think one of the things, I mean, we've talked about over on this show during this time, Father's Day weekend over the years, is more about your career, you know, with as a student athlete at Howard, you know, your time with in the then Washington Redskins camp. But you went in to the CIAA as an official, which I think, now, wasn't that the first time anybody's gone into the CIAA Hall of Fame as an official?
1: Yeah, I don't know.
0: Okay.
1: I don't know. I know there were a lot of very good officials when I started, and maybe I felt they should have been inducted, but I don't know if they were or not, and maybe I am the first CIAA official to be inducted.
0: Yeah, so let's say that is the case, you're the first, and I guess it doesn't matter if you're the first or not. I think the important thing is that generally when you get into the CIAA Hall of Fame, it's because of what you did on the field, whether as a student athlete or a coach, but you were able to get in as an official. Just talk about what that means, because you helped other younger officials along the way.
1: Well, like I said, it was a group, it was a team effort. It's a great honor. They made me look good. You know, I know that I made some errors, but they probably went unnoticed because my crew was there to back me up. So it was a great honor, great achievement. I'm glad I was inducted, and I hope that

0: the rest of that crew that spirited me forward will have the opportunity to be inducted into the CIAA Officials Hall of Fame.
1: That's the voice of my father, Donald Wares. He joins us here on the program Father's Day weekend. It was great. 31 years on the field, another 9 off the field. Just what made you get into wanting, or what made you want it to be an official?
0: Well, when I was a player, you know, at a football player at Howard, you know, I played safety, and I disagreed with a lot of the calls that were called against me directly, like pass interference. And I know one of the officials said to me, you know, if you know so much about pass interference, why don't you become an official? So I took him up on that, and I joined the EBO, the Eastern Board of Officials, here in Washington, D.C. And I think I did 26 years with them, but after so many years with Eastern Board officials, I joined the CIAA, and I figured I could, you know, do a pretty good job, especially as a back judge, you know, on you know, pass interference.
1: What do you remember? And speak to the importance and the pride, the 2004 national championship game that your crew officiated, CIAA crew, your crew, first time in CIAA history, CIAA crew officiated a national championship game.
0: I got a call from my referee, Tom Delaney, and he indicated, you know, to me that we were selected to officiate the NCAA Division II championship game, I believe, down in Huntsville, Alabama. And that was, I think, as a crew, that was well-earned. I think for the past 3 or 4 years, I believe we were the best crew in the CIAA because we continued to receive invites to officiate certain playoff games. And that was the next step for the national championship, to be invited to do that. And I believe that was quite an honor, and I think we earned it.
1: Yeah. What do you remember maybe about, you know, taking you back to your time in the Redskins, then Redskins camp? What do you remember most about that time?
0: Well, I think February 3rd, 1970, when I was, when I signed my NFL contract. I think a week or so before, I received a call from Bobby Mitchell that they were interested in signing me as a free agent. They knew I wasn't, you know, drafted, but they were interested in me. They had looked at some film, and so they were interested in trying to sign me as a free agent. So they asked me to come to the Redskins office, and I came into the reception area and identified myself, and the reception said, hold on. She called back, and then she, you know, got a call back and said, wait a moment. So I sat down and waited, and then she received another phone call to tell me to, you know, to go straight ahead. So I walked ahead, and as I approached the door opened, and it was opened by Charlie Taylor, mm-hmm. and the wide receiver. And I saw Bobby Mitchell. Vince Lombardi was there, and he was working on some papers or something. And Bobby motioned to me to sit down at the other guest chair, and I did. And then after that, Vince indicated he identified himself, Coach Lombardi, and they were interested in signing me as a free agent and wanted me to play cornerback. And he asked me, how did I feel about that? Now, certainly I never played cornerback, even in high school or college, but he indicated that he wanted to play cornerback because I could close on the ball, you know, pretty well. So I naturally wasn't going to say, no, I don't want that. I want to play safety. And he's given me an opportunity. So I said, yes, sir, that's fine. So after that, he asked me, do you think you could check Charlie Taylor? And I didn't know what to do. Bobby Mitchell seemed to be a bit nervous. Vince Lombardi was looking straight at me, and Charlie Taylor was looking down on me. Now, Charlie Taylor was about 6'3", about 210 pounds. And at that time, he looked like he was 8 feet tall. You know, I said, my goodness. So I didn't know what to do. I said, how am I going to get out of this? So my response to it all was, no one can. In other words, no one can check Charlie Taylor. Vince loved that. Bobby stopped. He just, like a sigh of relief. And then Vince Lombardi pushed this long, legal, blue piece of paper in front of me. It was an NFL player's contract for $12,500. Now, the incoming rookie at that time for free agent was $12,000. They were giving me a $500 bonus because I was, from D.C., and I can draw the crowds into D.C. Stadium at the time where the Washington Redskins were playing. So I signed the contract, and, Vincent, we got to beat the Cowboys and so forth and so on. And that was pretty much it. I reported to, they had a camp at Georgetown, Vince Lombardi was there and so forth and so on. But before that, we met at the Mayflower Hotel where all the players were there, Jurgensen, Larry Brown, Vince Permuto, the whole group of guys. It must have been over 100 guys there. And what they would do, they would bus us from the Mayflower Hotel in Northwest Washington to Georgetown, University, where we worked out. We worked out in shorts, so we didn't have equipment or anything like that. Right. But, we worked out. And Vince said in a meeting, prior to going to the Georgetown practice that, this is an evaluation that the coaches would do or the players. We're not going to cut anybody. Each day, it was less and less players there. I was asked to go to Carlisle, Redskins training camp, right outside Harrisburg. We worked out there for a while. I had an injury that I sustained at Howard. It sort of wore me down, and I went to a medical center, I think in Harrisburg, with the team physician, and they indicated at that time that it would be better for me to stop, playing because it could be a permanent damage, to my left foot. Right. It wasn't the Achilles, it was the tarsal bone.
1: Okay.
0: A lot of articles, they say, well, he had an Achilles. No, it wasn't the Achilles, it was the tarsal bone. It's below the lower part of the heel. So, I let it go, but I went back to Howard because I was about 12 hours short of getting my degree. And the coach asked me to, would I like to be the defensive back coach? And I said, yes, but I brought a lot of those plays that I, that we had in the training camp. And I brought that to Howard, and three of the players that I coached were elevated to Pro Bowl.
1: Mm. Oh man, it's a great story. Well, we appreciate the time again. What an honor to be in the CIAA Hall of Fame, now part of the 2026 class. Happy Father's Day. Enjoy doing this every year and look forward to doing it again next year.
0: Yes, well, I'm looking forward to it, and maybe I have another story to tell.
1: Washington Commanders head coach Dan Quinn is up next.
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3: Reporting to you live, the sexiest and most entertaining superstar live, Trick Williams, has finally arrived. Let's talk about it.
1: Let's talk about it. I got to ask about this meteoric rise. You're 31. A lot of these folks you see in WWE, as you know, they come in and get their rise order in their later years. So just kind of talk about that. You're one of the rising superstars in WWE.
4: Man, first and first, man, God is good. I refer to myself as the anointed one because that's what it is. I mean, God blessed me with the opportunity to shine every single Friday night, Monday, Saturday, PLE, Royal Rumble, Saudi Arabia. It don't matter. I mean, when you anointed for something and ordained to do something, that's just where you're supposed to be. So I'm grateful for that, and I take my job very seriously.
1: Michael B. Jordan, the MBJ, is your time too. But I got to take it back. Two of my favorite shows, The Wire and
5: Yep. Friday Night Lights, two of my favorites of all time. What comes to your mind when you think back to playing in those two TV series?
6: Where's Wallace is a big thing, man. I think Wallace was just like me. You know, he wasn't active. You know, I had a lot of big brothers on that set. A lot of, you know, influential men and women in my life that said, hey, yo, Mike, you keep this up, this could be a career. You can continue to do this. And I didn't have the confidence within myself. When you got, you know, Idris Elba, and you got, you know, J.D. Williams and Wendell Pierce and Larry Gilliard Jr. and Andre Royo, and you have all these guys, you know, Wood Harris, you know, telling me, you know, hey, you know, Mike, you got something. That was a pivotal place for me.
7: Patrick, right here. This being your fifth Super Bowl, what do you remember most about this whole process with respect to the first Super Bowl? And when I say the whole process, I mean the preparation, not only for the game, but the media and all of that, as opposed to now. How do you kind of compare that? Is it still kind of fun?
8: Yeah, it's still fun. I mean, every Super Bowl is its own experience. But I think more than anything, it's just preparing because you know the process. You know what it takes throughout the week, and it gives you more experience and more calm where you're not worried, and you just continue to work to be the best version of yourself you can be and learn from your previous Super Bowls, and hopefully you can play even better in the game when you get out there on Sunday.
7: The one and only Kathy Griffin. So you're going to touch on this, something about this 23-year-old, you fell in love with a 23-year-old?
9: Don't you judge me. Don't you dare judge me. I'm vital. I'm a vital woman, and I'm sexy as hell. I can't help it. You know I'm redhead. And yeah, I had a fling with a 23-year-old. So what? It was two adults, and I thought he was great, and I'm glad I did it. And let me tell you something else. Don't tell me that women of a certain age don't want to get laid. I want to get laid as much as the next guy. And nobody's going to stop me. I stand by it. No apology.
10: It was Stephen Curry, your progress from Davidson to now with Golden State.
11: Where I've come from in high school into a small D1 college at Davidson. And it's a great story, and I'm just having fun, you know, living my dream and riding the ride.
7: That the voice of Chase Elliott, the third youngest driver to win the NASCAR Cup Series. How special is that for you?
12: To see kind of how our team has progressed and how I've progressed since then, to have an accolade like this now, has changed a lot. And I think we've gotten a lot better. I think I've gotten a lot better. I think we've become a very well-rounded race team, and we've improved in a lot of areas, which is not always easy to do.
7: Dave Roberts, manager of the LA Dodgers, to be person of color and be the manager of the Dodgers, what does that mean to you?
13: There's not many of us in baseball. To do things the right way, to hopefully give other people of color opportunity, hopefully it just paves the way. So I think that for me, I definitely look at it as responsibility, but something I'm willing to undertake.
7: Snoop Dogg is on the mic. Pay attention.
14: I appreciate the love that I get, and I appreciate the sport of hip-hop, and it's given me back that same love in return, you know, for the amount of years that I've been doing it. I've always wanted to tour with the same, you know, spirit of I make music for the people. I make it go for them, and I always make them a part of it, and I never separated myself and tried to be a star. I've always wanted to be one of the people that you can look to as somebody that was, you know, like your uncle because of the way that I treat people, and I feel like my career is representative of that. That's why the longevity is there. That's why the love is there, and that's why I maintain the status of, you know, being relevant for so many years.
7: That is the voice of Kevin Durant.
15: Oh, yeah, well, I'm just, you know, trying to get better every single day. We've been through a lot as a team, and I enjoy playing with a great group of guys. So, you know, I'm just trying to enjoy every moment of it.
7: Kevin Hart, George is here.
16: Right now, I'm on cloud nine. This is the time where I'm in demand, so you make the best of it. You pick great projects, you get behind them, and you put them out. And the goal is to keep them coming. So that's making sure that you're in control of your destiny. And right now, I am.
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7: That's Box to Row, real, relevant radio. Let's continue here on the program. We're joined by a gentleman. As a matter of fact, he's in his third season as the head coach of the Washington Commanders, who are in their OTAs. As a matter of fact, mandatory minicamp also begins on next week. Dan Quinn, or DQ, as he's called, joins us right here on the program. What's going on, Coach Quinn?
17: Well, one, it's awesome to be on with you, man. Love your energy, what you're bringing to it. And so, yeah, man, I'm ready to talk some ball. And it's been a significant offseason for us. A lot of changes. And so seeing us going to our third week of practices together, putting in systems, and we've had a lot of fun bringing this whole group together, team chemistry and all that is so important. So it's times like now that you build it and get good habits in. And so that's what we're digging in on.
7: Can I start with the changes?
1: I mean, you talk about some changes, significant, a new offensive coordinator, new defensive coordinator also. Can you kind of, when you were a head coach before with the Falcons, had you ever had a situation where you had two new coordinators in a season?
17: I don't know if we did. And they're, it's difficult, you know, because like as coaches, you get so connected to people. And sometimes it's for the very best of reasons where guys get opportunities to move on for new moments. And then there's other times where like a change was needed. We just weren't vibing in the right space to have the performances that we need to. So when you're going out looking, you know, you want to make sure you're finding the right space to really impact the team. And so from two new systems, offensively and defensively, that's a big step for us. And so we knew these systems have to be relatable. They'd have to be learnable and be able to feature players because we added a lot of new faces that way too. And so I've been super impressed just by the work that the team has put in, you know, so far this offseason.
1: Let me start defensively because Durante Jones and I must have been in at Morgan State together around the time he came out. You understand what I'm saying as the defensive coordinator.
17: Yes.
1: What is he sort of bringing to the table?
17: There's a lot. And it jumped out to me, you know, when you're going through a change, you go through a full process of interviewing and of people. And so not just the organization, and he's exceptional at that, but it's his ability to teach it segment by segment from the back end through the front end. And when you have an entire system, that's what you're looking for. You know, can it be something that he can teach to the outside linebackers, to the safety, to the corner, knowing how it all fits together? I was certainly impressed going against, you know, a system that Flo and he, you know, and others, you know, led at Minnesota, but also knowing how it would fit here and how we would, you know, connect onto those topics. He's always been somebody that's been good with the ball in terms of creating takeaways. Combine that with the ability in tackling and space play, like where we make a big emphasis on that. And then all the disguises that go with it to play good D. I like where we're at.
1: And then David Blau as the offensive coordinator. Speak to what he brings to the table. And then, you know, we've seen in terms of Jaden Daniels and what he's brought to the table under the previous offensive coordinator for the past couple of years. Does the role in particular of Jaden Daniels change to some degree with Coach Blau is now your offensive coordinator?
17: Yeah, I wouldn't say the role does because he's been at the front of it, you know, since, you know, first game, you know, rookie year. But how we feature him in that way, that does change. Yes, that's true. So Dave is somebody, man, he, like Jaden, like a elite competitor. I love that he's, you know, been a part of different systems as a player coming up. And then now as a coach to say you have different experiences, what would you bring to it? How would you add to it? So he's been exceptional. We also got some good veterans, you know, on the staff. And so it's been very collaborative in terms of building it. And that's what they're doing this offseason, a system, putting it all into place. And so we'll do that again this week. And earlier in the program, we talked at the end of mini camp into next week. So this week and next week, significant kind of like guardrails to finish it with all the installs so you can throw a great camp.
1: I'm interested to kind of get your thoughts, both sides of the football, in terms of some of the addition, not necessarily the draft picks. I do want to talk about the draft picks, but in particular, some of the additions that you've made and kind of your thoughts. So, I think people would say, as one that follows the Commanders, they're subtle. And the thing I like, right, like nobody's really talking about the Commanders and how good you could really be, but some of the additions you could say may be subtle.
17: And I would say, like, a lot of it is in the front seven, you know, defensively, from rushers to tackles to inside backers. And so I love both of our lines of scrimmage, honestly, from our offensive line to our defensive line. And when that is, you know, some of the strengths of your team, man, like, you've got the ability to do some work. And so for us, that outside backer for Chaisson, for Odafe, adding into that group, or certainly bringing Dorrance Armstrong back. He, you know, had an injury last year, so him back into the mix. Charles Amenahu as a rusher who can kind of go up and down the line. So seeing Leo Chanel in there, Tim Settle, we've got a lot of versatility, and I've always liked that. The best defenses I've been a part of had guys you could feature in different ways, and we certainly have added some that have that kind of versatility that can line up over a tackle, line up over a guard. We can play this player in certain situations. So those are just a few of it in the back end. We added two really good competitors that you're going to like in Nick Cross and Amik Robertson. So those two stand for competing, stand for, you know, playing aggressively. And that's really what I think you and our fans and people watching us will see.
7: Dan Quinn is the head coach of the Washington Commanders in his third season. He joins us right here on Box to Row. I got to ask, before I even ask about the upcoming season, your thoughts, how difficult was last season?
17: Anytime you have a season that just goes tough, like there are lessons, man, you got to move them forward. We all deal with adversity. That comes in different ways and different shapes. And that was us for last season. And we missed the mark and, in a lot of ways. And so you want to take the lessons from that year and then how do you apply them into everything moving forward? So it was tough. In some ways, when you get punched in the mouth, it's like, all right, what are you going to do? How are you going to respond? And so seeing, which I knew we had a number of excellent competitors here on our team, but seeing them step into that space, into this offseason, like the ready to work, the absolute mindset to go for it, that's what I'm excited about for everybody to see how we get down.
7: I got to ask. I mean, look, you start the season off at the Eagles, then at the Cowboys. Like, I don't know if I've seen that, not just from the Commanders, but across the league over the years, where an opponent starts this season off on the road against two divisional opponents at that. Just kind of your thoughts on sort of the scheduling there.
17: Yeah. Through the last 20 years, man, I love when we start a division game as your season opener, whether it's on the road or at home. There's just a heightened, space for that. And certainly that's the case, in our first, two opponents. We don't play the Giants till a little bit later, but seeing two, division opponents right off the bat. I like that, whether it's home, road, knowing that gets in as it all flows out, man, through the year, like that all takes care of itself. But I do like as a coach, knowing like division teams, right from Jump Street. I like that a bunch.
7: And that sets the tone, right? Like that's, yeah. You'll show where you are really, right?
17: Yes. And so like, those are two like awesome environments to play in, man, like at Philly in an afternoon game, it'll be into the evening at Dallas. So, fans, tuned up, ready to roll, good team. So it's like division opponents. It just gets heightened a little bit as a coach, like, man, like that's good. And so I like it. It adds just a little bit more fuel, a little bit more gas, at the beginning, which is cool.
7: I got to tell you, I like how you said the caveat you mentioned as a coach. I was there at the NFC Championship game, okay, against the Eagles. It's not fun if you're a fan. I got to tell you, if you're in Philadelphia, yes. It's not fun if you're a fan, especially if you're wearing the Commanders gear. It's not fun. Yes. I got to tell you.
17: Yeah, it's a the fan base, man. It's awesome. And so, like, you better bring it. And so a lot of respect just for their team and how they go. But, whether it's early season, late season there, man, you can expect a good environment for ball.
7: Your thoughts on the draft picks, and in particular, Sonny Styles, linebacker you bring in, first pick.
17: Yeah, kind of like if you're working from the bottom up, we added some depth into the inside. We added a quarterback in the seventh, and then in the sixth round, we added a center and a running back, Catron Allen from Penn State. It's been an excellent zone runner there, and we're excited to see that transfer over. We added another rusher in the fifth round from Tennessee and Josephs. And I've been a part of groups like you can never have too many corners, too many rushers, too many good players in that spot. And then in the third round, Antonio, who's a receiver from Clemson that has played both inside, both outside. He's off to a nice start, Donnell. He's got real feel as a receiver. And then finished up with Sonny. He's been remarkable off to the start. He loves football, man. You can feel it of wanting to be here early, staying late, getting it down communication-wise with his teammates. So for him to join into a group that has other leaders at the position, Leo and Frankie Louvu and some others, just knowing like, man, they're helping him grow into it. That's what you look for as good teammates. And Sonny's off to a great start, man.
7: Couple more thoughts with Dan Quinn, the head coach of the Washington Commanders, who joins us here on the program. Is there I love your style. You got the hat to the back. That's your style. Is there a difference between Dan Quinn and DQ?
17: I don't think so. I'd like to say I'm pretty consistent on who I am. I love to compete, man. And that's what, like, I love being a part of our team. And when you look at our roster right now, you see a lot of guys, like, there are some, like, competitive spots, onto our groups at different positions. And I'll say, like, the best part of our team this year is going to be the team. And a lot of good players at a number of spots who are absolutely down for one another. So, no, I wouldn't say there's a separation of those. I don't take on, like, a different, personality somewhere else. I think part of my strength as a coach is being authentic and knowing this is how we get down every day.
7: I love the authenticity, especially with the media. Do you like these type of things and with the interaction with the media, the one-on-ones, et cetera? I mean, coaches, you got a lot of coach speak. You don't do a lot of coach speak. And I think you're excellent with the media. Do you thrive in that? Is that something you really like?
17: Yeah, I prefer like this. The one-on-ones are better. It's an easier way to connect as opposed to like when you're at like a scrum and you have one question. I'm sure the reporter there probably has three or four follow-ups that they'd like to have and add into it. But I respect the job, you know. Like, so for me, as soon as I could read, I was probably reading the New York Star-Ledger and the Daily Record and the Times to just follow football and sports in general. So growing up reading about it, you know, that was my first kind of insight into, you know, Sports Illustrated would come. You'd want to read all the articles. The paper would come. You'd want to read all about it. So I respect it, what goes into the job. And as it's evolved, you know, through the years, I think it's good for the game, man, that there's coverage and insights. But yeah, it's just part of it.
7: We've got more with Commanders head coach Dan Quinn on the other side. Keep it locked.
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7: And then you have Coach Bill Hayes. Phenomenal career with A&T and Winston-Salem State. 195-104-2 was his record. A couple of HBCU national championships, even more so than that. He was the first black assistant coach in the ACC. He's a pioneer. He opened the door for so many other coaches that have had the opportunity to coach, and in particular in the Southeast. Definitely should be in the College Football Hall of Fame.
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0: track down the names making news in sports, from the press box to press row. 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
1: We're back here on Box to Row, talking with Washington Commanders head coach Dan Quinn. Last thought, a small college guy, Salisbury College, all the way now to here as the head coach of the Washington Commanders. Did you ever foresee yourself when you were at Salisbury and then all of the different stops that you made prior to even coming to the National Football League that you would, you know, one day be a head coach in the National Football League and now with the Washington Commanders?
2: Yeah, certainly not back then. That was not on the radar. You know, going to college, I was hoping to go and get an education degree, teach elementary school, probably coach high school ball. And I got there and thought, this is pretty good gig if I could just, you know, coach it all the time. And so I see myself as a teacher first. And so going into, you know, college jobs, you know, for about, you know, 7 years before going into the NFL, different stops, different, you know, places and people who made a big impact on me. And then going into the NFL, man, I had like the perfect entryway of what good could look like with Steve Mariucci as the head coach. Bill Walsh was there, Terry Donahue, and a number of others that made a big impact on me in my 4 years there of like what good could look like and help take off. So ever since then, man, I've just I've had a blast, you know, for over 20 years in the NFL and finding my space. But no, that was not on the radar in the early 90s for sure when I was in college and thinking about what was next for sure.
1: Dan Quinn again in his third season as the head coach of the Washington Commanders, joining us right here on Box to Row. DQ, Coach Quinn, really appreciate the time. We look forward to what's going to happen with the Commanders in the upcoming season.
2: All right. Do I get time for one question?
1: Yes, you do. Matter of fact, yes.
2: All right. Tell me about Box to Row.
1: Yes. Coach Quinn, thank you for asking. So, Box to Row, we started it on August the 20th, 2005, very first show. Nationally syndicated, Sirius XM, as well as stations across the country. We're on also in the Bahamas and the British Virgin Islands.
2: Nice.
1: Place a good emphasis. I mentioned Morgan State, good emphasis on HBCU sports. But
2: love
1: I tell
2: that.
1: You what, we've really, you know, had great guests like you. I mentioned Bubba Wild. We've had a lot of guests over the years. Can I tell you this?
2: Yeah.
1: So, you know, I'm a big Commanders fan, grew up in the DMV. My father played at Howard. So he actually was signed. Vince Lombardi actually signed him. Okay,
2: he likes
1: to tell the story. Bobby Mitchell scouted him at Howard. And that 1 year, of course, Coach Lombardi passed on that 1 year, 1970. Well, it was 1970 when he signed him. But I've been with the Commanders, man, for forever, you know. So.
2: That's cool, man. That's a cool story where it even connects even a little bit deeper. And then for you and your dad both being HBCUs locally, you guys must have had some battles talking about Howard or Morgan, which is better. So that's a whole other topic, a whole other show.
1: no doubt. And actually know Doug Williams quite well, too. So I see you have his jersey hanging up there. Yeah.
2: Yeah. Right on, man. Well, keep doing good work, man.
1: Okay. Appreciate it, Coach. Thank you.
2: All right. Have a good one.
1: Okay. See you too. All right. Bye. Dan Quinn, the head coach of the Washington Commanders, gracious enough to give us some time here on the program. Look, you can react to anything that DQ Dan Quinn had to say. Hit me up on X at DWare1, at DWare1. Let me know your thoughts. All right, switching gears. I want to go back to the Carolina Hurricanes. And again, Stanley Cup winners, the parade is happening on Saturday, downtown Raleigh. Very much looking forward to it. You know what's interesting, what I thought about it? And I don't know if I thought that this would happen because it's been some lean years. Like the Hurricanes have been good for now. Eight seasons, have made eight straight playoffs, have won a game every year that they've made the playoffs, have appeared in a couple of Eastern Conference Finals, and then, of course, capping it off this year with the Stanley Cup win. But you talk about pro sports in the state of North Carolina. Now, when you talk about the Carolina Hurricanes, well, Carolina Hurricanes and the Carolina Panthers in particular encompass both the states of North and South Carolina. Okay, that's why it's called the Carolina Panthers or the Carolina Hurricanes, while the Charlotte Hornets really are specific to Charlotte, although the entire state of North Carolina, for the most part, embraces the Charlotte Hornets. And then, to some degree, even parts of South Carolina, right? Because Charlotte, I think from the border of the state of South Carolina, maybe like 30 miles or something like that. So you even have some, you know, some segments of the state of South Carolina that embrace the Charlotte Hornets as well. Sort of my point being, and then there's also some talk of possibly Major League Baseball coming right here to Raleigh in 2029. I think Major League Baseball is expanding. There's been some talk, at least I know there's talk of bringing a team here to Raleigh. I'd be interested to see how that happens or how that works. You know, for those that don't know Raleigh, Raleigh in a lot of respects is considered, or the Raleigh area, Raleigh-Durham, the Triangle area, and maybe even specifically Research Triangle Park, which is really in Durham. But it's considered the Silicon Valley of the East. I mean, you've got a lot, I'm not going to name, you know, a lot of the companies, but you got a lot of tech that's here in this area. And I just wonder if you're talking about bringing a now baseball team here, is it sustainable to have two specifically high level professional teams here? Because that's not even to count the Durham Bulls, of course, who the most well-known, not only maybe minor league baseball team, but perhaps the most well-known minor league team that there is. A lot of support for the Durham Bulls. And I don't think that would take away, even if the Major League Baseball brought a team here to Raleigh, I don't think it would take away from the Durham Bulls. As a matter of fact, I mean, I think you've got enough of a fan base. And I think the Carolina Hurricanes showed that. Like hockey, and I'm trying to think of the timeline when you talk about the teams in the South. I think the Hurricanes were first. When you talk about the teams that are in the South, well, I mean, I know, you know, the Dallas North Stars, you know, been around for a while. That's Dallas is in the South, but I mean more on the southeastern part of the United States. You know, Hurricanes may have been first because you've got the Hurricanes, you've got the Nashville Predators, you've got, you know, you've got the Lightning, you know, you've got the Florida Panthers. Right. So I think the Hurricanes were first. But my point is the support here in the state of North Carolina, I think from a support standpoint and people coming to the games could support a Major League Baseball team. All right. You've got, I think, in the city of Raleigh alone, I think there are like 300,000 people within Raleigh, the entire area. When you talk about the Triangle, it's like, I think at this point, maybe 1.75 million people. And, you know, if you're talking about, you know, 25, 30,000 people showing up for a Major League Baseball game on average every night, I mean, that's pretty good. But from a sponsorship, from a company standpoint, is it sustainable to have two major teams in Raleigh, the Triangle, and then four throughout the state, really four, well, when you count the Panthers, Hornets, and then also the Major League Soccer team that's in Charlotte as well. That's five top-level professional teams in our state. Is it enough to sustain? That aside, this year, all three Carolina teams made the playoffs. The Hornets were really making some noise towards the end of the season. I think tallied off towards the end of the season and then ended up falling. Didn't make the official playoffs, but did make it to some postseason play, which was great for the Hornets because you talk about the Hurricanes in a drought. I think the Hornets were in a 10-year drought as well. The Panthers really came around, made the playoffs, gave the Rams a bit of a run in the first round of the playoffs, and I expect the Panthers to be good in 2026. How good? It's all going to depend upon the quarterback play. Okay, how well will Bryce play at quarterback? How well will Bryce Young play? To me, it depends upon that. And then you've got the Hurricanes for the last 10 years, now Stanley Cup champions. Carolina is hot right now when you're talking about pro sports. We know Carolina to be a college sports state, particularly when you're talking about in no particular order. Don't email me. Don't tweet me. No particular order. NC State, Carolina, or UNC and Duke, right? That's this area. And then you've got, of course, you've got Wake Forest, which is in Winston-Salem on the east. You've got, of course, East Carolina. You've got your HBCUs throughout the state. There are eight HBCUs that play football anyway throughout the state of North Carolina. So you've got a lot of college sports. But boy, it's fast becoming a pro sports town, and the Carolina Hurricanes are absolutely on fire. Look, my time is about up. I thank you for yours. Thank you to my father, Donald Ware. Thank you to Washington Commanders head coach Dan Quinn for joining us today here on the program. Look, Box to Row's eighth countdown to kickoff is returning. It's going to be on Friday, July the 17th at 6 p.m. at Pardrea's Sports Cafe in Raleigh. Look, we're going to have more information, but again, you're going to have the head coaches from the eight HBCUs in the state of North Carolina that are going to be part of our countdown to kickoff. They're going to preview the seasons. It's a chance for you to meet them, to interact with them, wear your HBCU gear, even if you're not an alum or a fan of one of the eight HBCUs in North Carolina. We still want you to show up with your gear on. Again, put it on your calendar and make plans to come out Friday, July 17th, Pardrea's Sports Cafe in Raleigh. 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
1: Live from NPR News in Washington, I'm Nora Rahm. Pakistani officials who have been mediating the talks between U.S. and Iran on ending the war in Iran, along with Qatar, say the negotiations will resume tomorrow in Switzerland. Vice President J.D. Vance told Fox News today the U.S. envoy Steve Witkoff and Trump's son-in-law Jared Kushner are there now. He says he plans to join them.
2: I expect that I will leave sometime in the next couple of days, but, you know, it's always a delicate coordination dance right. And the diplomatic protocols. I got to be honest with you, I don't really understand these things. I've never been particularly into diplomatic protocols. My attitude is, let's get on the ground and actually fix these problems. Right. But they want to do a delicate dance. The Qataris and the Pakistanis want to make sure that we do this in the right way. So I'm trying to be respectful. Given my position of the last year and a half, I have to care about diplomatic protocols.
1: Vance says the Iranians are in a much weaker position, that the Iranian military is now destroyed. He said Iran's nuclear program is also destroyed, but the U.S. must ensure it won't be rebuilt. Iran says it has again closed the Strait of Hormuz, blaming the U.S. for Israeli attacks in Lebanon, it says violate the preliminary agreement signed this week. NPR's Jane Arraf has more.
3: Iran says it closed the strait to shipping traffic due to what it calls breaches of the tentative agreement it reached with the U.S., the failure to ensure Israel adheres to a ceasefire in Lebanon. Israeli strikes in southern Lebanon killed at least 16 people, including women and children, Saturday, a day after President Trump told NBC News that Israel and Lebanon had agreed to the ceasefire. Israel has made clear it's not bound by the U.S.-Iran agreement, which calls for ensuring Lebanon's sovereignty and territorial integrity. Hezbollah says it reserves the right to attack Israeli forces inside Lebanon. Jane Arraf, NPR News, Beirut.
1: Ebola cases continue to rise in the Democratic Republic of Congo with 900 confirmed infections and 245 deaths. The suspected toll is much higher. Emmett Livingstone reports.
4: Congo says health workers are tracing 72% of the contacts of Ebola patients. But aid workers disagreed. In Ituri province, the epicenter of the outbreak, many people are avoiding hospital and deaths are occurring in communities unrecorded. Some senior aid workers say that they're only managing to trace about 40% of contacts. Ituri's health system has been devastated by decades of conflict and neglect. Congolese medical staff there say they're also struggling to isolate suspected Ebola patients. Until recently, patients regardless of ailment were sharing toilet space at a rural hospital. Fixing these problems involves the slow task of building new infrastructure as Ebola spreads fast. For NPR News, I'm Emmett Livingstone in Kinshasa.
1: This is NPR News.

0: 3-day conference of African and Caribbean nations wrapped up in Ghana yesterday. Participants issued a declaration calling on countries that had been involved in the Atlantic slave trade offer full, formal, and unconditional apologies, as well as taking steps towards reconciliation and reparations. About 12 million Africans were forcefully taken by European nations from the 16th to the 19th century and were enslaved on plantations that built up wealth for the owners. Police in Chicago are investigating a drive-by shooting in a South Side neighborhood last night. Officials say gunmen in an SUV opened fire on a crowd. At least 12 people were wounded, some critically. The U.S. men's national soccer team has won another game at the World Cup, beating Australia 2-0. NPR's Becky Sullivan has more.
1: Australia seemed threatening. They beat a talented Turkey team 2-0. And the Americans were playing without their star winger, Christian Pulisic, who hurt his left calf in last week's game and had to sit out. But the U.S. struck first when forward Falarin Balogun took a pass up the left side of the field and sprinted toward the goal. Then, when he passed the ball into the box, it bounced right off the shin of an Australian defender and into the net. Then, just before halftime, a header from U.S. defender Alex Freeman made the score 2-0. This is the first time the U.S. men have ever won two games in the group stage of a World Cup, and they've already scored 6 goals, which is twice as many as they scored in all of the 2022 World Cup. Becky Sullivan, NPR News, Seattle.
0: The win means no matter what happens in next week's game against Turkey, the U.S. men move on to the knockout round. I'm Nora Rahm, NPR News in Washington.
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0: Hello, hello. I'm Brittany Luce, and you're listening to It's Been a Minute from NPR, a show about what's going on in culture and why it doesn't happen by accident. One thing I've seen more and more of on my feed, and I'm guessing you might have seen this too, is something kind of eye-opening. People talking openly about the realities of pregnancy and childbirth.
1: Skin tags everywhere.
2: I literally told my husband I don't want to have another baby because I'm scared I'm actually going to lose teeth this time.
3: Being pregnant is not beautiful. It is so painful. I want y'all to see what pelvic pain looks like.
0: I am glad we're having that conversation. Pregnancy comes with a lot of side effects and risks, and these risks aren't distributed equally. You might already know how complications, negative health outcomes, and even death are more common for Black mothers. The Black maternal mortality rate is 3 times higher than it is for white mothers. An estimated 80% of pregnancy-related deaths in the United States are preventable, according to the CDC. But what's causing Black mothers to die more of these preventable deaths is racism. There are racist cultural ideas that get baked into our healthcare system. And my guest today found that even if Black parents throw everything they've got, status, money, respectability, you name it, at making pregnancy and delivery go smoothly, they can't always outrun racism. To get into it, I'm here with Earl Warren Professor of Public Law at UC Berkeley School of Law and friend of the show, Dr. Kiara Bridges. Kiara, welcome back to It's Been a Minute.
4: It's so good to be back. Thanks for having me.
0: So we are here today to discuss your book that just came out this year called Expecting Inequity, How the Maternal Health Crisis Affects Even the Wealthiest Black Americans. I want to start by talking about this clinic that you started your research in, Golden Health in San Francisco. This is a pseudonym for a real clinic that you spent time in. Tell me about the type of people who walked into there and how the overall vibes, you know, may have been similar to or different from what you saw at the public hospital where you researched for your previous book, which was about the maternity experiences of low-income Black women.
4: Yeah, you know, I spent 5 days a week, you know, 8 to 5 observing this clinic. And I would say that the thing that struck me most about the clinic was how familiar it was to me.

0: because it's the type of spaces where I receive my healthcare as a commercially insured person. And so the patients who received their healthcare at Golden Health tended to be commercially insured. They tended to be wealthy, high income. They tended to be highly educated. Mm-hmm. These are not people who you would describe as marginalized. These are not folks who you would describe as vulnerable. These are also folks who like expected the most out of the institutions that they go to for the services that they pay for. And so they expected a lot out of Golden Health in terms of quality healthcare, but also in terms of experience, in terms of like customer satisfaction.
1: This is clearly a very well-resourced doctor's office with very well-resourced patients.
0: Part of the punchline of the book is that Black people can't purchase an escape from racism. We can't buy ourselves out of anti-Blackness in the U.S. Moreover, Black people know this. Black people who are pregnant know this. They know that there's a Black maternal health crisis going on. And so they're trying to leverage their privilege to get out of it. And so the stories that I sort of ground the book in, they serve as a reminder that this is not like paranoia. This is rather grounded in like real experience. And so I started the book with the story of a woman that was pregnant with her first child, and it's just a series of horrible events. She was misdiagnosed. Mm-hmm. She had a very scary, scary symptoms of a racing heart. She would go to the ER because her heart was racing. She would call her doctor saying, "I think that I'm dying." They would tell her that she's fine. After 6 months of this, she finally goes into labor. She's in labor and delivery. Her heart starts to race. They decide to do an EKG at that point, and they discover that she has a pregnancy-induced heart condition that could have been fatal to her the whole time. It could have been fatal to her baby. So this symptom was dismissed. On top of that, throughout her pregnancy, she kept going to the ER because she would have this delirium-inducing pain and nausea. She said she would writhe around on the floor in pain. She would go to the ER. They would tell her that she's fine. She would report her symptoms to the midwives at her next appointment. The midwives would say things like, "You know, you're probably just stressed out." Or my favorite was, "You probably just need a better bra because it seems to be like back pain. And so you just need a bra that's more supportive of your breast." Turns out, she had pancreatitis. By the time that her pancreatitis was diagnosed, 6 months after the birth of her child, mind you, once again, her symptoms were ignored. A diagnosis was missed, potentially lethal. She had emergency surgery to remove her pancreas. So it's stories like these of dismissal, of not being heard, of not being listened to, of being disregarded, being expendable, that counsels Black women that they need to do whatever they can do to survive their pregnancies in the midst of what has been styled a Black maternal health crisis.
1: I mean, that's a lot to contend with. And, you know, as you mentioned, there are, I mean, many Black people who get pregnant or plan on getting pregnant are aware of this discrepancy, are aware of the statistical differences in their odds for a healthy, safe, peaceful birth versus a white person's odds for a healthy, safe, peaceful birth. You mentioned that of the people that you talked to, that some of them, you know, they were trying to use whatever resources they had to try to mitigate this. Like, in what ways did the people that you spoke with at Golden try to outrun or outpace or outclass a negative or racist experience in the doctor's office?
0: Right. Yeah. There were so many different strategies, and, you know, some might be expected, like performing class privilege was like surviving racism 101, right? You have to signal that you're not one of those Black people who should not be getting pregnant and who should not.
1: Which is so messed up in the first place.
0: Absolutely. It's like this awful condition that we're placed in where we have to participate in respectability politics, right? So essentially by distancing ourselves from the idea of a person who ought not to be reproducing, we're kind of reaffirming the truth that there's somebody out

0: racist caricature of what you think a Black person might be like in your head.
1: Absolutely. I title one of the chapters, "Going to the Doctor and Yell Sweatpants," because Black folks find it very important to signal that they went to Yale. You know, they might be in sweats, but the casual dress has an insignia that demonstrates that they went to an elite institution. But one of the ways of trying to purchase or signal an exit from anti-Blackness that was surprising to me before I started doing research for the book was that, well, first of all, if you're married, you're not taking off that wedding ring during your pregnancy. Yeah. It doesn't matter how swollen your fingers get.
0: Yeah, if you're going to go see a doctor. Yeah.
1: If you're going to go see a doctor as a pregnant Black woman, you're going to make sure that they know. And everybody knows.
0: It's so messed up. Yeah. It's so messed up. In your book, you compare the patient experience at Golden Health to San Francisco General Hospital, what many people call the General. It's a larger hospital that serves the city's lower income and uninsured residents. And during your research, you noticed that going to the General was seen by expecting moms, even Black expecting moms at Golden Health, as the last place they'd want to have a baby.
1: Yeah.
0: What was the thought process behind that?
1: Yeah, so the General is the city's poor person's hospital, right? It's like mythologized as the place where the most vulnerable, the most marginalized of the city go when they need healthcare. And it's true. Like if you have a mental health crisis, if you have a substance use disorder, right, the General is the place that cares for the uninsured. It cares for the Medicaid insured. And it's also mythologized as this place where you're not going to get good healthcare. Now, in the book, I talked to doctors who have worked at both the General and Golden Health, and they were not on board with the sense that the General is not offering good healthcare. In fact, they would say the healthcare that the General offers is on par with the healthcare that Golden Health offers. But what the General can't offer is experience. It can't offer non-existent wait times. It can't offer the green tea in the waiting room while you wait, which is what they offer at Golden Health. And there's this conflation between like patient experience and quality of healthcare. And so Black people, they know that there is a Black maternal health crisis happening in the United States. As you mentioned, you know, we've been told this for the past decade or so. And so their thought is if the Black maternal health crisis is happening anywhere in San Francisco, if Black people are dying during childbirth anywhere in San Francisco, they're dying at the General. There's no way that they're dying over at Golden Health. And so they're not going to the General and they're going to Golden Health instead. And I raise the question about whether that's actually most beneficial for them. I mean, the General is a place that its very reason for existence is to care for marginalized people, people who are marginalized on various sort of axes, you know, immigration status, you know, ability, but also race. And so the General is a place that takes anti-Blackness very seriously. It identifies as an anti-racist institution. And so there's a question about whether Black people would be better off going to a place that its very reason for existing is to challenge systemic problems like racism. But nevertheless, they go to Golden Health and they try to perform their class privilege as their survival technique.
0: I'm just absorbing everything you've just said. On one hand, I could understand why you would want to use every advantage that you had possible, right? Yes. Any advantage available to be able to give yourself a better experience. But there are so many assumptions about what kind of care a person can get. And still, I think about like, you know, someone like Serena Williams talking about, you know, opening up about like some difficulties that she had in her postnatal care. And she still had this experience of having some very serious symptoms dismissed. And we can probably assume she put her money towards pretty expensive care, right? There's still this assumption that the best place to get care is the nice hospital.
1: Yeah. I mean, you know, I draw the analogy to HBCUs. So, you know, historically Black colleges and universities. I am a proud Spelman graduate. You know, Spelman is a college that is built for Black women. Now, when I was choosing colleges, there was my family, of course, and we're a Spelman-Morehouse family. And so they were like, you're also going to Spelman. But there's another element of the interactions that I had that were like, oh no,

0: No, like you can go to Harvard, you can go to Yale, you can go to Columbia, oh, yeah. You should go there. And the idea there was these are the most talk about well-resourced, right? Like these endowments are in the hundreds of millions, if not billions at this point. And so the idea is that you go to these well-resourced places because you're going to get all of the benefits that come from being at a place that has a lot of money, being around mm-hmm. people who have lots of money, being able to make those social connections and so on. I went to Spelman nonetheless, had an amazing education. Although Spelman has a fraction of the endowment that these Ivy League schools have. Question, which one was better for me, right? Which one was better for me? Yeah. Was it the place that orients itself around making sure that Black women succeed? Or would the better choice have been to go to the Columbias and the Yales and the Harvards as an undergrad and try to navigate anti-Blackness as well as misogyny in these elite institutions while I'm trying to get a basic, you know, undergrad education? I know the right answer. Spelman was the right answer for me. And so mm-hmm. the analogy is to the general, right? The general has a fraction of the resources that the Golden Healths of the world have. But as a Black person, are you better off at this place that orients itself around anti-Blackness? Or are you better at the well-resourced place that, you know, has anti-Blackness as something that they're concerned about, but really are they oriented around challenging it? Mm. It's a burden of Blackness that, again, non-Black people don't even think about. And I can say that confidently because while I interviewed 200 people for this book, mm-hmm. only 75 of them were Black. I interviewed 125 non-Black people. And I can tell mm-hmm. you, I let these conversations go wherever they wanted to go. And never in my 125 interviews with non-Black people did they raise concerns about their race disadvantaging them during their pregnancies.
1: Coming up,
0: I think that it is a strategy for navigating a country in which race matters so very much.
1: Kiara and I continue our conversation about Black maternal health. I'm Brittany Luce, and you're listening to It's Been a Minute from NPR.
2: 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You usually hear me during the week with Soul Cafe, but we're here right on location at the Juneteenth Celebration Festival here at Waterfront Park. We'll be here to 5 p.m., family, and shout out to River City CDC, Community Development Corporation, for hosting this event, getting us all together to celebrate that fateful day in June 19th, 1865, reminding us, once again, family, that none of us are free till all of us are free. 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
4: You're listening to It's Been a Minute from NPR. I'm Brittany Luce, here with Earl Warren Professor of Public Law at UC Berkeley School of Law and author Dr. Kiara Bridges. We're continuing our conversation about the Black women who tried to buy their way out of medical racism. One thing I appreciated about this book was how you broke down the arguments that people use to explain the disparities in healthcare between Black patients and white patients. One of the most common stereotypes is that Black people are predisposed to certain health conditions because of our genetics. I see you shaking your head. Can you break down?
5: I'm so tired, Brittany.
4: What's problematic?
5: I'm so tired
4: about that. Because that was a section where I was like, okay, she's getting into it.
5: So, you know, as you just described, there's this sense, and it's not just popular amongst white supremacists, like it's also popular amongst people of color, but the idea that Black people have some race-specific genetic variation that predisposes us to all the things that kill us more frequently than our non-Black counterparts. So the idea is that we have some gene, some genetic variation that makes us vulnerable to hypertension and kidney disease and diabetes and heart attacks and maternal mortality and infant mortality and cancer. And so there is just no empirical proof of this. There's actually no theory of evolutionary biology that would explain why people of African ancestry evolved to have predispositions to all these things that would kill us. And there's also research that shows that when African immigrants, so people who were born in Africa.
4: Talk about it. Yes. This was very interesting to me. Please talk about this.
5: Yeah. People who were born in Africa, when they immigrate to the United States, so they're first generation, they have health outcomes that are on par with white people in the United States. So they don't have hypertension, they don't have diabetes, they don't have cancers and maternal mortality and infant mortality and all the things. However, when those African immigrants give birth to their children in the United States and their children grow up in the United States, so now these are African American people, their health outcomes are on par with Black people in the United States. So if there was a gene that was predisposing Black people to all manner of death, then we would see high rates of diabetes and hypertension and heart attack and kidney disease and all those things amongst African immigrants amongst people in Africa, but we don't see that. The only thing that we see are the higher rates of all of these illnesses amongst people who have lived in the United States for some period of time.
4: You know, we've been talking a lot about people who have been open about having racist experiences in the doctor's office, but what about people who deny, people of color, Black people, who deny that race played a factor in their birthing experiences at all?
5: Yes, yes. I tell the stories of these people who I encountered who had every reason to believe that race and racism explained a very negative experience that they had in healthcare settings. I tell the story, I forgot the name that I use in the book because I give them all pseudonyms, but this woman who she just wasn't listened to during her labor. They weren't giving her information about why they weren't performing a C-section. Her fetus appeared to be, her baby appeared to be in distress. There was meconium, which is a sign of fetal distress. They didn't perform a C-section at that point. There was this long, traumatic birth experience where if she told me, and I think the reason it went down that way it's because I'm Black, I would have been like, yeah, I think your Blackness might have had something to do with that. But she denied the role of race in her experience. She explained it in terms of the healthcare provider's training. She was like, oh, it's because they're midwives. Even though there was a physician present, and she knew there was a physician present, she was like, oh, it's because they're midwives, and midwives don't like to do, you know, interventions like C-sections. And so after talking to her and talking to another, you know, few patients who also dismissed the role of racism in these negative experiences, I had to think about, like, why? why would in a country that demonstrates its disdain for Black people every single day, why not believe that race played a role in your own personal experience? I had to like reflect on it and think about like just how it feels when I know that race impacts me negatively, when I know that something happened to me that was awful and it probably wouldn't happen to me if I was a blonde white lady. It's very disempowering. It's very hurtful. It's like it denies agency to be subjected to negative treatment because you're Black. And so it might actually be an act of agency, an act of autonomy to say, nah, actually, no, that's not because I'm Black. It's because they're midwives. Because then at that point, you can do something. You next time, you don't have to go to the midwife. It's like a clawing back of the power that racism denies. I came to that after some time because I personally was upset. By the stories, I was like, girl, like, come on. It's me. We're just talking, you know, like.
4: This response, like, was at least common enough for you to have coined a term for it. Talk to me about that term.
5: So I call it the racial renunciation. I felt it important to have a term to describe this phenomenon, because I don't think that it is unique to maternal health care. I don't think it's unique to Black people, even. I think that it is a strategy for navigating a country in which race matters so very much.
4: You know, Kiara, you've painted a harrowing portrait of Black maternal health outcomes in America, and you've researched, studied, and written about this extensively across a variety of environments. How do we fix this crisis?
5: I know it's so important to think about solutions. The for-profit motive that underlies our healthcare delivery system perverts the decisions that individuals make within that system. It perverts the decisions that institutions make within that system. And in a country that has never come to terms with its horrible racial past, those decisions, those compromised decisions, are going to disproportionately and negatively impact Black people. I don't think that it is possible to solve this problem through a quarterly implicit bias training. We need to think about residential segregation and actually integrating neighborhoods and integrating hospitals. We need to think about actually taking racism seriously It's hard for, you know, the Mom the Bus Act was, you know, recently reintroduced. And this is an act that is supposed to address the U.S.'s, you know, maternal health crisis. But race has been scrubbed from the Mom the Bus Act. It is no longer mentions racial disparities. It no longer mentions Black people as dying at more than three times the rate as their white counterparts. It is now colorblind, in keeping with the Trump administration's, you know, orientation. And I don't think that we're going to solve a problem that has racism as its engine through race-neutral means. We have to take racism seriously. And as I say in the concluding chapter, like, I don't see a solution to this problem. I don't see us having equity across maternal and infant health outcomes when anti-Blackness is just a banality. It's a big problem, but it's certainly a solvable problem. I can identify individual efforts on local levels in which midwives and obstetricians have eliminated racial disparities in preterm birth outcomes and low birth weight through these targeted interventions at communities. So it is possible to eliminate these disparities. It's just that we have to have the political will to do so.
4: Thank you so much, Kiara. It's so good to have you back on the show.
5: Yeah, thank you. And so good to be a friend of the show.
4: Yes. We love having you as a friend of the show. Thank you so much.
5: Thank you.
4: That was Earl Warren, professor of public law at UC Berkeley School of Law, Dr. Kiara Bridges. Her new book, Expecting Inequity, is out now. I'm Brittany Luce, and you've been listening to It's Been a Minute from NPR. Next up is Wildcard, the show where cards control the conversation. Here's host Rachel Martin.
6: Thank you, Brittany. My guest this week is writer Dave Eggers.
7: Even your roughest drafts, even your most disjointed seeming thoughts are going to be valid, and your voice is essential. The human chorus is incomplete without your voice.
6: He was thrust into the public eye in the year 2000 when he published his award-winning memoir, a heartbreaking work of staggering genius. He went on to become one of the most successful writers in his generation. He is also a visual artist, and his newest book is an epic story about friendship, art, and the compromises necessary for both. It's called Contrapposto, and I'm so very happy to welcome Dave Eggers to Wildcard. Hi.
7: Hey, thanks for having me.
6: Round one, memories. First three cards, you choose one, two, or three.
7: Three.
6: Three. Where would you go to feel safe as a kid?
7: Oh, geez. I will say, just because we're talking about art, in high school, it was the art room with Mr. Hortness, our art teacher. I was a very awkward freshman and sophomore, covered in zits, not at all comfortable in my body and very unsure about everything. But I loved the art classes I took. And then Hort, we called him Hort for short. I've never done that before. Terrible rhyme. But Hort gave me like a corner of this art room to just set up. And it was not an orthodox thing. I just had a little corner and I had my own paint and canvases and could be there any period of the day, lunch, whenever I just wanted to be somewhere alone and have a safe space, I guess. And so I look back and think about that was pretty radical, actually, to give me a corner, a permanent corner of a room.
6: Either he thought you were exceptionally talented or that you needed a safe space?
7: I'd always drawn since I was really young. And so, he was really encouraging. And I took to oil painting kind of early. And and then I think that, teachers see things that very few other people or adults don't always see. Teachers see very quickly what this person needs, what that kid needs, and especially if you see a kid enter a space like we do at 826 Valencia and that they belong there and that this is really their haven, then you have to carve out space for them.
6: Yeah, we should just say 826 Valencia is this wonderful nonprofit that's become national where you're encouraging kids writing in the arts and doing a lot of mentorship. What can you describe the feeling in that place?
7: It's like, the smells first because it's turpentine and oil paint and chalk and charcoal and glue. And so it's really – there were a lot of windows too that opened, thank God, because those The art school realm is all about the smells first, like even before what you see, before the paintings, before the drawings, before anything, the smell assaults you. And but you get, for all of us that came up through art school, like that's our comfort smell, you know, like it's this incredibly pungent, super, super toxic mix of things that, you know, after a while,
8: I guess I use. Nausea.
7: I mean, who knows what nerve damage it did to all of us.
8: Were you writing simultaneously? I mean, when did writing become more of the artistic centerpiece for you?
7: It was those two things always for me. So from first grade on, when I had a teacher named Mrs. Wright that had us write a book, write and illustrate a book, that was, it was, you know, I drew all the pictures. We bound the book with yarn. You know, I still have this book today. It was always the two things together that I couldn't really do one without the other, and they balanced each other in a way. And so I don't think I've ever really had a period of time when I wasn't doing writing and drawing in some way.
8: You need the physicality to trigger your imagination? I mean, do you physically need one for the other? Like you can't...
7: It feels like I do.
8: Yeah.
7: You know, it feels like I have to get out of my brain, and drawing really does. It's like you're not really thinking much. The choices are very sort of just physiological that you're making. So it's like it's a whole different kind of process than the sort of like hyper, you know, brain-driven writing that you have to do while writing. So after especially a tough day writing or writing about tough subject matter as a journalist, I would spend the later part of the night just drawing on the floor for hours to just kind of cleanse my brain, I guess.
8: Yeah, I get that. Next three. One, two, or three?
7: Oh, I'll try two this time.
8: Two. When's the time you realized you were on the right path?
7: I've been going through old papers lately, and I was always encouraged by art teachers and my English teachers. But when I was a junior in high school, and I found this paper last week, I've been looking for it forever. And it was a little different than I thought. But my junior year English teacher, Mr. Kreisch, who had like the, you know, the platonic ideal of the English teacher with the
8: patches on the sleeves.
7: The corduroy jacket with the leather patches and the glasses and the salt and pepper hair and the gray mustache. And he knew everything. And he was teaching us, you know, Macbeth. And I used to bring to school every day a copy of As They Lay Dying by Faulkner to see if he would notice that I was reading off the list, you know.
8: You wanted to be acknowledged as like an uber reader, intellectual guy.
7: Did not understand a word of this book, not one sentence, but I brought it every day thinking he might notice. But I wrote a paper about Macbeth, and he wrote at the bottom, you know, sure hope you become a writer and some other things. And so it just, you know, it's one of those things where a teacher tells you that, somebody that you respect that much and knows that much.
8: Right.
7: Even, you know, it was probably 11 years after that when I was like really living as a writer. But in those 11 years with whatever kind of discouragement or hurdles I had or whatever, or anybody that said you should not be a writer, which definitely happened a few times, I was always had that in my back pocket that Mr. Kreisch, who I thought knew everything. And yeah. I do believe he said, this was an option for me.
6: Coming up, writer Dave Eggers with a warning to young people who use AI to write.
7: To give your voice to a machine to say, speak for me, I'm going to be silent, is such a crime against yourself.
6: I'm Rachel Martin, and you're listening to Wildcard from NPR.
9: 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We'll be out here until 5, family celebrating June 19th, 1865, Freedom Day, and so many other titles that it's known by. 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And you can even hear some students on some of our episodes. 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
11: 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And today, writer Dave Eggers is playing the game, and it's time for him to draw the next card.
4: Round two, Dave Eggers. Insights. One, two, or three?
7: One.
4: One. How much do you rely on the validation of others?
7: It depends on who those others are. Mm. So with a book, it's going to sound like it'd be hard to believe. But when I send a book, show a book to Vandala, my wife, if she says it works, I'm done. I don't seek any other people's validation.
4: Wow.
7: It's really, honestly, one reader that understands it really well is plenty. That's all.
4: For real?
7: And especially
4: come
7: a valued reader.
4: When you've sent it out into the world, you're like, no one likes it. You're like, whatever.
7: But usually, if no one likes it, then even the trusted readers haven't liked it. So it's like you lie to yourself sometimes if you release something that you know isn't its best self. Mm. And sometimes you get a little bit impatient and you release something. Or every so often there's a book that just has a much smaller readership and it's only meant for a few. And so, and that's still as valid. But I will say that once that small group of readers or one or two says we talk about it and it seems like it worked on whatever I wanted to accomplish worked for them, then I tune out everything else. Like I definitely don't need, I've never read a review. I don't need anything else.
4: Yeah.
7: And then the fun is meeting individual readers at like a bookstore in Rapid City. And, meet somebody there that really understood it and you're just talking to them. It's like, that's just gravy on top of it.
4: I wonder, because it was like a tidal wave of affirmation and validation after your 2000 memoir, did that do more harm than good? That overwhelm of validation?
7: Well, that book was supposed to be a very small book. The first run was 5,000 copies, I think. So nobody expected anybody to read that thing. And so it was a surprise for sure. Mm-hmm. So sometimes you write something for a small audience, which I did, and then unexpectedly you have a larger audience. And so, you write a book like that, I figured it would be only the readers were going to be 29 like I was 29. And then you see people of all ages in front of you and you're at a bookstore and there's people in their 80s. And it was a shock. And it took me a while to adjust to that, a larger readership, because I'd been in the indie magazine world and comics world and stuff. And so, but you do have to just kind of know that it's completely out of your hands. You never know.
4: Right.
7: Never know what's going to connect with a larger audience. But I think that's kind of the beauty of it. You can't engineer it. You can't ever predict it.
4: Right.
7: And
4: which is why you shouldn't cater to it, because it's so.
7: You can't even try.
4: Yeah.
7: There's no point. And so all you can do is try to do the thing that you're set out to do, and within the boundaries of your own goals. You can't question it, and you definitely can't ever predict or
4: write to it or for it. Yeah.
7: Right.
8: One, two, or three?
7: Oh, two.
8: Two. What feels unreachable to you?
7: Surfing, let's say. Once every couple of years, I mean, I learned to surf in Mexico. The water was very warm, and I thought I was like master surfer back when I was in my 20s. Mm. I was at best like a very, very low beginner, but to me, it was just like pure heaven. And then you get older and you think you can keep doing it, and especially in the frozen waters up in San Francisco. And
4: yeah.
7: That's the most humbling thing that a human can experience. It's like you cannot even get past the breakers to surf. You almost die getting 50 feet out. And you think, like, how did these – and then you'll see some 75-year-old guy with, you know, extra pounds on him and
8: just popping
7: and
8: he's right up
7: just
8: there.
7: Doing it. Yeah. I mean, just – and so I have such respect for surfers, especially the older ones that do it so elegantly. So to me, and I, you know, I'm out and about in on the waterfront a lot in San Francisco, and
8: where, like Ocean Beach, where
7: Ocean Beach, but also like
8: Mavericks?
7: Fort Point.
8: Oh,
7: no, I've seen Mavericks, right. But yeah, good Lord, I would definitely die en route to Mavericks. That would be the end of me. But, you know, like Fort Point, there's a little surf area right under the Golden Gate Bridge. Yeah. And my office is right under the bridge. I work on a little sailboat. So I'm just sort of on the water all the time. Mm. And seeing those guys get up and avoid all of these rocks everywhere and certain death every day is very humbling. So to me, that's what immediately comes to mind as the as unreachable. I don't know if that's an insight or...
8: That is an insight. Do you... I think that sounds like a thing that you almost prefer to keep as unreachable. It's a nice thing to have something like that in your life that you're
7: no,
8: like...
7: No, I would like to be able
8: to
7: surf.
8: Oh, you would? Okay.
7: Yeah. I'm so jealous. I really want to be out there.
11: If you're just tuning in, this is Wild Card from NPR, the show where cards control the conversation. I'm Rachel Martin, and my guest today is writer Dave Eggers. And it's time for Dave to pick the next card. Beliefs, last round. One, two, or three?
7: One.
8: How do you think your life should be judged?
7: Oh, good Lord.
8: Yeah, I know.
7: Next.
8: Skip. You want to skip it?
7: Yeah.
8: Skip.
7: Yeah.
8: Okay, let's do this one. Are you preoccupied?
7: I was brought up Catholic. You can't ask that question. That's just a can of worms that it's,
8: we'll
7: yeah,
8: see
7: I got
8: if,
7: no answer.
8: We'll see if your Catholicism affects this one. Are you preoccupied with the past, the future, or neither?
7: Really? Especially in my mid-30s now, I really have been able to enjoy the days, you know?
8: Yeah.
7: And especially like on a day where you don't have to be anywhere, it's.
8: Have you always had that ability?
7: With your hours.
8: Have you always had that?
7: No.
8: Ability? No.
7: No, no. I think when you're young and ambitious, you're thinking about, you know, I don't know, you're just more goal oriented, I guess, you know, and you want to see certain things and do certain things at a certain pace. And then when you get a little older, I mean, it's so corny, but like, you know, I plant fruit trees now. So to me, the present is just like seeing how my trees are doing. And I had a peach come in the other day and a tree I had no, I felt like this tree was dying and it was in a lot of trouble and I was watering it and feeding it and everything. And I thought he was going to die on me and it wasn't the right place to plant it. And then two little peaches appeared yesterday, like overnight from nothing. And then they're like the size of golf balls. And it's so shocking to me. But to be in a place where you're like, I'm gardening and obsessed with fruit trees is not where I thought I would be, you know, 10 years ago. But I have no Buddhist sayings about the present or sort of philosophical kind of like organizing principles about it. But I do know that the other day, my apricot tree, there was wind and I was watering it and the wind was making its arms sway. It has like 12 arms, right? But he's swaying in this sort of weird ecstasy of the water, you know, and the wind, yeah. And he's like accepting it all. And I was like, this is like such an intimate experience I'm having with an apricot tree. And you only do those things and you only have those really weird, surreal, beautiful moments if like you really, you got to slow down a lot, yeah. You know, to sort of allow for that. And so as I've gotten older, I've gotten a lot slower, just about everything. And so, you know, my days are quite slow and quite quiet, let's say, mm-hmm. for the most part. So I guess that's about the present.
8: That's a beautiful
7: answer. I'm not going to say being in the present or anything.
8: I know.
7: You know,
8: we're
7: you
8: never
7: can't
8: saying
7: use these
8: that.
7: Expressions.
8: That's hackneyed
7: but,
8: cliche we're never yeah. saying. But I do like the
7: but
8: idea.
7: We know what it means.
8: We know. Yeah. And I like the idea of you dancing in ecstasy with an apricot tree. That's a lovely image.
7: Well, I wasn't doing any dancing. Come on, let's
8: okay,
7: not go
8: sorry.
7: That far.
8: No, I mean.
7: The apricot
8: you know.
7: Tree. I would never myself dance with an apricot tree. But watching
8: Yet.
7: The apricot tree. Yes.
8: Let's check back and set in 10 years.
7: I know.
8: See where you are. Okay, three new cards.
7: Three.
8: What is something you want younger generations to understand?
7: Well, I'll go on my AI rant because I do this once a week with students. And I was at a high school class the other day, and when a teacher asked me like last words, I'm always like, well, listen, this is the first time in history when a whole generation is being told or tempted to have a machine write for them to express themselves. But I say, like, you are one of one. Unprecedented in the history of human evolution, there's only one of you. If your name is Asher, you know. So Asher, there's never been you. There's never been you in ever, and there never will be another one of you. So to give your voice to a machine to say, speak for me, I'm going to be silent and I'm going to tell a machine to express myself or to tell my narrative is such a crime against yourself. It's so dystopian beyond anything I could do in a dystopian novel. And I did a lot. I never saw this coming. Would be an entire generation tempted and too many of them acquiescing to the silencing of their own voice in favor of a bland, unthinking machine to voice their souls. I mean, what dystopian novelist would ever think that this was possible? But if you can tell them even your roughest drafts, even your most disjointed seeming thoughts are going to be valid and your voice is essential. The human chorus is incomplete without your voice. Mm-hmm. And I'm going to listen to whatever you say, even the rough drafts, whatever. I want those. I want to see it all. Then we can make sure that they're heard and that they feel like there are humans out there that want to hear that voice and not the machine processed voice. So that's my advice. Good Lord, we're at a really scary time, you know. But every adult has to be that person, every teacher, every parent has to be the one saying, do not do this. Your voice is the only thing that you have naturally.
8: Dave Eggers, we end the show the same way every time, with a trip in our memory time machine. Okay? In the memory time machine, you revisit one moment from your past. It's not a moment you want to change anything about. But it is a moment you'd like to linger in a little longer. And ideally, it's something you'd like to share. What memory do you choose?
7: Any time when I'm with my family, with my wife and kids. Like, my daughter just got back from college.
8: She just got back from college?
7: Yeah, just for the summer. And that first moment when we're all four together again is just like I would linger for centuries in that moment, just sitting around the table and talking and talking about her flight. It doesn't matter. It's not a super unusual answer, I guess, but to me, you get to really appreciate, like, wow, okay, there's something in the chemistry of the four people mm-hmm. that is just like, you know, unimprovable. And no matter what we're doing or what we're talking about, that sort of, it's like the most perfect jazz quartet of all time, when like every, you know, you need all four of the musicians to be there together, but without any of them, it's fine, but not as good. And
8: Kitchen table. What does it look
7: fresh
8: like?
7: Fresh fruit. A long time ago, I designed a sort of an amoeba-shaped table where you could, and we had a friend make it out of butcher block, and it's got a steel base. And I wanted something that you could fit like eight people around with, like, you know, kind of a undulating shape. Uh-huh. And I don't really love right angles and hard angles all the time, and everything minimalist and severe. So I love curves and I love organic shapes. And so we designed this shape, and we've just been sort of, we all have our parts of the table.
8: Do you each have your own, like,
7: yes,
8: inlet of the table?
7: Mm-hmm. 20 years now, or however long it's been. Yeah. So I'm sure that there's like human residue on each one of our inlets, you know, where our tummies have been pressed against all that time. And, you know, and then there's like fresh lemons always in the front from the lemon tree that produces far more fruit than any human could ever conceive. I don't know why it has so much fruit, but we always have 50 lemons on the table because the harvest never ends. And
8: that's lovely.
7: Yeah.
8: That's lovely.
7: That's
8: I hope your kids keep coming home. Give them fresh fruit. Entice
7: them. Yeah, there
8: you
7: go.
8: Yeah. Dave Eggers, it's been such a pleasure. You can read Dave's new book. It is called Contrapposto. It has just been so fun to do this. Thank you.
7: Thanks a lot, Rachel. Good to see you.

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7: Hey, what's up? This is Brandy.
1: Music and features from a woman's perspective. Intriguing conversation, espresso, the mocha mix. So much more. All from a woman's perspective.
3: What flavor are you, baby?
1: This is Cafe Mocha. Mm-hmm.

It's Cafe Mocha with Lonnie Love. Yo, yo, I'm the producer, Angelique, and we are celebrating everything black. Juneteenth, Black Music Month, and to help us do that, we've got the Rat-tat-tat-tat and actor-singer Keith Robinson. That's coming up.

0: 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We've got brand ambassador Angie Corley with some of the latest products in our store.
1: I've got a game changer. A Black-owned company called Renegade is bringing us a dynamic set of golf balls. Listen, Lonnie, these are proven. These are the balls that you'll see at the Masters. We know some of those other titleist names. We know, you know, the Tigers might be using them. The Rorys might be using them. But listen, these, when it comes to a perfect gift set, we've got it, my friend. Okay, we've got two great deals for the Chic Boutique. And let me highlight number one, because it is a limited edition box featuring a 15-year-old phenom, the first female ever on a box. Are you ready for this? Taylor Miller. This special box, she's a rising junior golfer. She's a two-time first ever Black woman, female golfer on a box. Give it up for our girl, Taylor Miller. I love it. Two-time player of the year, right? Amazing. So anyway, once you get inside the box, you're going to get your typical dozen of your balls. Again, these are proven to be on the green. They are high performance. They are dynamic price. We're doing some free shipping for everybody today. This is deal numero uno, right? This is called the Blueprint 26. We also have the Renegade, which is a great 12-pack of these performance for that recreational golfer that maybe wants to up their game a little bit. You know, sometimes we got to step up our game. Now, you know I'm greedy, Lonnie, so I had to bring some sweet treats. Ooh, I do not play. Anyway, they say everything is bigger and better in Texas, so I've got a pack of some goodies. TC's Pieces of Love. Honey, this love comes in pieces. The only way I like it, I got some good stuff today. Let me tell you what these are. These are bespoke nuts.
2: Really?
1: You don't hear that every day. Talk about hand-picked, created at home. There's lots of love. And one in particular, well, actually two I really want to highlight. They have a full assortment of pecan nuts and one of them, Lonnie, it is luscious and delicious. This is a true wow. These are snacks you can hand up in that bowl your grandma used to have in that sweet little dish. But these are boozy nuts. Are you ready for these? These are peach. This is my Texas peach whiskey. There's booze in here, sister. Yes. Tyrus Allen and Charlotte Allen. They have changed the game. They are sweet. They are soft. They are moist. They are everything we want in a nut. I'm telling you, the deal. There's an amazing assortment of deals. These are all premium. These are handpicked. They are done at home. They're done the way they should have. And because Charlotte suffers with diabetes, she also, in their full assortment collection from Oreos to every kind of pecan, spicy and otherwise, also did a sugar-free pecan mix. So if you have diabetes or you're watching that sugar, yes. So this is right on time. You know, we got to watch some things.
0: And make sure you check out Cafe Mocha Chic Boutique. We've got plenty of good stuff in there for you. And of course, we got a discount. On the way, we got the brat-tat-tat-tat. It's Cafe Mocha.

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2: 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Today, we celebrate the legendary Leontine Price, one of the most important voices in American history. Opera began in 16th century Italy, but Black artists helped expand and redefine what that tradition could become. In the late 1800s, pioneering performers like Matilda Jones helped open the doors for future generations of Black classical artists by appearing on some of America's most respected stages. Then came Leontine Price. Born in Mississippi, Price brought a voice that was rich, powerful, and unforgettable. In 1955, she became the first Black opera singer featured in a major television opera production with NBC Opera Theater. She later earned worldwide acclaim, performing at the Metropolitan Opera and internationally. At 99 years old, Leontine Price remains a symbol of excellence, discipline, grace, and artistic greatness worldwide.
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0: just tell us about how the planning, you know, went into getting this event together?
1: Well, it was a collaborative effort where we all put our ideas, and I mainly was helping with the opening ceremony, make sure we got the guest speakers, lecturers, even our own ECSU professors and lecturers and artists to come speak, to come for the opening ceremony.
0: Absolutely. And yes. You know, that takes a lot of work, family. I don't think people understand how much it really is to get all these vendors, get all of these nonprofits together, to get events like these funded so that you can enjoy. Once again, the features that we have here is free food. People are already lined up. You've got vendors here. They have a whole program. Music is playing. Family, it's just really out about being out here and connecting with your community.
1: Yes. So that's the whole purpose, and is to honor the past, our heritage, our ancestors who went through and endured much so we could have the freedoms that we have now. And hopefully it reflects in the fact that we have a lot of Black-owned vendors on scene, the artists that come that are here featured as well, and that their work is amplified, and also that the community could celebrate and be together. Because it's a small event, but hopefully it'll get bigger soon.
0: It's beautiful out here, what you've coordinated together. I don't consider it small by any means, because at the end of the day, impact is impact. So thank you again for, you know, helping coordinate that with River City CDC. These nonprofits.
1: We have over 30 vendors, by the way. I'm sorry.
0: Okay, no, absolutely. Let's break down some of those vendors, actually.
1: Yep, we have nonprofits and vendors combined. It makes it 30.
0: Absolutely. And it's no short feat, family, for them to get out here in the community and be able to provide this. So you can come on down. We'll be out here till 5. You can stop by the WRBS table. You can go ahead and dance to your favorite songs that you may hear in the background. We got a nice breeze going, so don't think it's too hot to come out here. Yeah. Nia, do you have anything else to say to the people before we wrap up?
1: Well, thank you. Y'all make sure you check out ECSU. Check out the library. If you have any questions or comments, I'm there. This is Nia Kearney signing off.
0: Yes, thank you so much. And family, come on down. We're right here. It's RVS.
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3: Marian Robinson was just a wonderful woman.
4: Yeah.
3: I just adored her, and she would tell it like it is. You know, and Michelle Obama has a lot of that in her. I mean, she says things that other politicians cannot say.
4: Correct.
3: And it's not that it's unvarnished, it's just she tells it like it is. And she's very, there's decorum in that, but she understands her power. And one of the things that I love that she said when her, you know, no one can make you feel bad about yourself if you feel good about yourself.
5: This is Cafe Mocha.

0: It's Cafe Mocha with conversations for the culture. She's the first solo female rapper to go platinum, but lately the Brat is showing us a different side thanks to the reality show Brat Loves Judy. Their latest project is a book called The Way Love Goes, a guide to building a beautiful and everlasting relationship. Hey ladies!
1: Hi! How y'all doing?
0: We are fine. We are, and you know, I am so excited about this book. What made y'all want to put y'all love on paper? That's the first question.
1: Well,
2: she didn't want to do it.
1: We put, shut up.
2: She didn't want to do it.
1: We put some of it on TV on Brat Loves Judy. And then, you know, we post a lot of stuff on social media. But she felt like we had a little bit more to give. And people wanted to hear about our love story and what actually happened. So we just dug kind of deep. And I didn't want to do it. Thank you at first. Because I was like, we done gave them everything already. What else do we have to give? But then we started talking about stuff. It was like, oh, I guess we could talk about that. And then we started talking about certain stories. We just went deep and didn't hold nothing back.
3: Can you talk about the way you spell beautiful in your title and what does it mean?
1: Well, when I was locked up in prison or whatever, it was this lady that was locked up too. She was an older lady, a big, tall lady. She had real short hair. And she'd be like, oh, the Brat, you're so beautiful. I just love you. So I told my wife about the story, and then she started calling me beautiful.
0: Oh.
1: And now we call each other that.
0: Yeah. I love that.
4: Brat, I know you said that you were a little reluctant to do the book. Was there a chapter or some stories that you guys debated about sharing? Because it was like, that's too much.
3: Right.
1: I don't think so. No, because once I realized how much she was giving up, I felt like, wait a minute now. I give up a little more too.
2: No.
1: Yeah.
2: When it came to, I will tell you, when we got to the chapter about sexual chemistry, I was shocked at how much she told people, because she's definitely private when it comes to stuff like that. But she told everybody everything.
1: Everything. I told her.
2: You told her 99.9% of the stuff.
1: Maybe 87.0.
2: Yeah.
3: Wait, y'all talking sex in the book? Uh-oh. Wait.
1: just how I made her 11 times.
0: Yes.
2: So now that we've been doing interviews, I feel like, did she put that in the book so she can tell the world how good of a job she did? Or did she put that in the book to make it juicy? You know what I'm saying? I feel like
1: it's in the book because it happened.
0: How do you think you got that name? Beautiful. That's not easy. Beautiful.
4: We're having conversations for the culture with the Brat and her wife, Judy. The book is called The Way Love Goes. It's Cafe Mocha.

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1: I do want to address the derogatory slur made about the former First Lady, Michelle Obama. Yeah. I think the reason that it's important is because for a long time, and the roots are in slavery, black women have been slurred and made to feel that they were unattractive, made to feel that they were masculine, made to feel that they were they didn't have the femininity that a white woman would have. And so there's this intersectionality between racism and sexism that was on full display at the White House. Mm-hmm. The crowd laughed at the statement, and the President of the United States smirked and never addressed what was said. That is beneath the dignity of the office of the President of the United States, and it's beneath the dignity of the American people.
2: This is Cafe Mocha.
3: Your girls have been with you through every moment of your life. 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They're still with you right now. But how well do you know them?
4: 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Once again, family, come on out. We're out here till 5. It's RVS.
0: Whatever your taste, espresso to caramel.

0: It's Cafe Mocha on the line to Brad and Judy. Their new book is called The Way Love Goes, A Guide to Being a Brutiful and Everlasting Relationship. Brad, what about these rumors? Are you going to join Real Housewives?
1: No, child. People get on my nerves taking one little thing and they ask me one little simple question. And I said, being a housewife wouldn't be a good thing for me because I have a temper. And those shows, they want conflict. And people know that I have a short temper. They ask one.
2: Right. So the question was, had we ever considered it?
1: Right. Mm-hmm.
2: And so we told them that we did indeed talk about it at one point in time. Mm-hmm. And when we talked about it, my wife made it very clear that she could not be on an ensemble cast because she would go back to jail. That's all she said.
1: Right.
2: That at some point we talked about it.
1: Right.
2: We didn't say nothing about her turning down a peach.
1: Right.
2: We said we were not interested and right. We were not going to try to pursue it. And if it pursued us, we were not going to take the bait.
0: What can we expect from the book tour that you all are going to do?
1: Oh, maybe.
2: Well, she don't know yet. We have a second tour that's going to happen.
1: Oh, my God.
2: We have a second leg of the tour that's going to happen, but I need us to have some breathing room because we were too many days away from our son, and my wife was turning into a monster.
1: You damn right.
2: Forget it. And so, you know, that's our child, but that's her son.
0: Yes. Yes.
2: So, yes, we share him, but that is her. When I say her morning, noon, and night, that is her.
3: How has motherhood changed you?
1: Oh, my God. I think twice before I cuss somebody out. When the temper gets real bad, I try to turn the other cheek and walk away because now I have something to lose and I don't want to do nothing to jeopardize being away from my family, my son especially, you know, watching him grow, and I don't want to miss nothing. I want to be here for everything. So he's my reason for being a better person.
0: Well, and you are our reason for showing beautiful Black love.
1: You are the best thing that's ever happened to me, and I'm so glad you told me you was interested in me, and I'm so glad we pursued this relationship, and we got married and had a beautiful son, and I can't imagine my life without you.
2: I'm supposed to go after that.
1: I don't know. I could have let you go first, I guess.
2: I don't know what my life would be without you. I feel like I thought I knew love in a fairy tale that my parents had because I had a great example. But then when I met you, I realized that there was greater love than that.
0: Oh, the book is called The Way Love Goes, A Guide to Building a Brutiful and Everlasting Relationship. And it's by DeBrat and Miss Judy. Thank you so much for spending time with us at Cafe Mocha.
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7: It's WRVS 89.9. It's not Soul Cafe, but it is me, Kaya, your mood supplier. And if you've been listening along this program, you've heard that I'm here at the Juneteenth Festival with all kinds of different community constituents. We're here for River City CDC's Juneteenth Festival, which is happening all this weekend. One of our lovely guests here that I've been able to have earlier was Nia Kearney, and now I have somebody that's very familiar to this station. We have Chancellor S. Keith Hargrove. How are you?
8: I'm doing splendid. Having a fantastic time here on the waterfront, downtown Elizabeth City, and I'm very excited about being here with wonderful radio Viking style.
7: Come on, you gotta know, people know it's RVS. Another thing that I found really interesting about this Juneteenth festival and the Juneteenth day is that it kind of coincides with another anniversary for you that's really important. You know, of course, we've done your installation and everything else, but you've officially been at ECSU for a little over a year now. So how does it feel having that coincide with Juneteenth?
8: Yeah, thank you for acknowledging that. In fact, it was a little more than a year. I think I had only been on the job a few days, and this event was held in 2025, Juneteenth, 2025. And, you know, attending that event really set the stage and the tone for the following year. And it's been amazing, overwhelming, and enlightening and celebratory the whole time. Now, a year later, full year in the role as the 8th chancellor and 13th CEO of Elizabeth City State University, I've been truly, truly honored and blessed by the embrace that I've received from the city, as well as from all the people that work at Elizabeth City State University. And I am just honored and again blessed to serve in this capacity and to lead this great and amazing university.
7: Thank you so much. It is so nice to see how that full year has completed. Now, talking about this Juneteenth festival, I've been seeing you walk around. Which vendors have you been out and looking at here at Juneteenth festival?
8: Well, I gave some remarks at the initiation or the beginning of the Juneteenth ceremony here downtown at the waterfront. And then, of course, I always try to visit as many, if not all, the vendors, not only to say hello and greetings from Elizabeth City State University, but also to see anything that I can buy. So not only that, I bought this beautiful Juneteenth T-shirt. It's black and gold, so if it's black and gold, then you know it's going to look good, right?
7: Yes,
8: and also, I've had some things to eat. I've had some catfish and some fried chicken.
7: Come
8: so if you're not here, you need to be down here and enjoy some of this great food. And we got some amazing vendors that are selling things from jewelry, apparel. There's face painting. We got a lot of kids here that I believe just finished doing musical chairs.
7: Yep, they're line dancing right now, family.
8: Yes, yeah, and they're line dancing right now. So having a great time on this Juneteenth celebration here in Elizabeth City.
7: Thank you so much. You heard it right here, family. Chancellor says get on down here. And we're out here till 5, so you definitely still have time. You can stop by the WRVS table, come and get some freebies. You can visit all the vendors and, of course, all of the lovely nonprofits that we work in tandem with throughout the year. Thank you so much for sitting down with us, Chancellor Hargrove.
8: I am honored for the invitation, and I want to commend yourself and Melva and the whole WRVS team for the dedication and the work that you guys do in advocating and promoting ECSU. And so congratulations on the recent funds, awards that you received. We're going to do everything we can to continue to support and campaign and fund this radio station. 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You just add to the richness of this community. And so, again, thank you for all that you do. 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You guys do it at the top of the class, and let's keep the work, good work going.
7: Thank you so much. You heard it right here, family. Come on down. Finish off the Juneteenth Festival with us for the rest of the afternoon. And as always, it's RVS.
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1: Live from NPR News in Washington, I'm Nora Rahm. Iran's military says it's closed the Strait of Hormuz to all maritime traffic because the U.S. has failed to stop Israel's bombing campaign in Lebanon, as spelled out in the preliminary agreement signed by President Trump to end the war. At least 16 people were killed today by Israeli strikes. NPR's Carrie Khan reports.
2: Iran cited Israel's ongoing killing and displacement in Lebanon as one reason for closing the vital strait, along with Israel's refusal to withdraw from Lebanon, where it is fighting Iranian-backed Hezbollah militants. Israel says it is defending itself. Hezbollah says Israel is trying to sabotage the fragile preliminary peace pact between the U.S. and Iran, which stipulates that hostilities on all fronts, including Lebanon, must cease. U.S. Central Command military, however, says the strait is open and says more than 50 ships have passed through on Saturday. On Fox News, Vice President J.D. Vance said U.S. envoys are in Switzerland ready for talks. Iran's foreign ministry says it is sending a delegation too. Carrie Khan, NPR News, Tel Aviv.
1: Cuban lawmakers have approved sweeping reforms towards becoming a market economy in a bid to survive U.S. sanctions. The reforms would privatize a vast swath of the country's socialist economy. The BBC's Will Grant reports the U.S. State Department has dismissed the changes.
3: Under the measures, the private sector will play a far greater role in the economy. The state will step back from key sectors, including tourism and mining, and invite foreign direct investment, including from the Gulf states. On the question of whether Cuban Americans who had had properties and businesses expropriated by the Cuban Revolution could expect to get those assets back, the Deputy Foreign Trade and Investment Minister, Carlos Mendez, added that Cuba was open to reaching an agreement that is acceptable to all sides on the matter.
1: The BBC's Will Grant. The latest NPR PBS News Marist poll finds most Americans are unhappy with President Trump's handling of the economy, and some are holding off on summer travel, citing high costs. NPR's Elena Moore reports.
4: The poll found that a third of Americans believe gas prices are a major strain on their budgets. Plus, more than 2 in 10 say steep prices are the reason they won't be taking a summer vacation. Those feelings are less pronounced among Republicans, like Greg Votel, who lives in a popular vacation spot in Minnesota.
5: My buddy owns a resort. He's completely full. You look at the grocery store up here, you should see the plates. Nebraska, Iowa, Dakotas, Wisconsin, Illinois, I'd say business is good.
4: Votel is part of the more than 70% of GOP voters who say they approve of Trump's handling of the economy. Elena Moore, NPR News.
1: This is NPR News. The Ebola virus continues to spread in the Democratic Republic of Congo. Officials report more than 900 confirmed infections and at least 234 deaths. But officials say the actual toll may be much higher as health workers struggle to trace contacts and to isolate suspected Ebola patients. Many people avoid going to the hospital at all, and the area of the epicenter has suffered after years of conflict and neglect. This particular strain of Ebola is fast-moving and has no approved treatment or vaccine. In men's soccer, two of the FIFA World Cup favorites are back in action this weekend. So are two of the newcomer nations to the tournament. NPR's William Jones reports.
6: Four-time World Cup winner Germany will play Ivory Coast after thumping newcomers Curaçao in their opening game. And for Curaçao, the Caribbean island nation, who played with real tenacity for much of that 7-1 loss to Germany, they'll be hoping for a change of fortune as they play Ecuador. On Sunday, European champion Spain will look to build some momentum to their World Cup campaign. They go up against Saudi Arabia. Spain has had to regroup after a surprise tie against World Cup newcomers Cape Verde. And for Cape Verde, who captivated global audiences with that stunning underdog performance, they'll now play Uruguay, who won the first ever World Cup some 96 years ago. William Jones, NPR News.
1: The U.S. men beat Australia 2-0 yesterday, winning two consecutive games at the World Cup for the first time since 1930. I'm Nora Rahm, NPR News, in Washington.

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1: This here is a remarkable so deaf remix. 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

0: Cafe Mocha with Conversations for the Culture, the CBS NAACP Black Soap Opera Beyond the Gates is in its second season, and it doesn't disappoint. Joining us, he starred as Miles in Saints and Sinners, Dream Girls, It's Christmas, Keith Robinson, a.k.a. Dr. Ted Richardson from Beyond the Gates.
1: What is Beyond the Gates all about?
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0: watch
1: loves
0: media.
1: It, Pete.
2: I'm sorry. I watched the first episode and I was like, oh, yes. Shoot. And then I had to watch the second and the third. Then I'm calling mom.
3: Yes, addictive.
2: Yeah, the clothes, the jewelry. Yes. I'm like, where did that from? Oh, look at that. Anyway, go ahead.
3: It's well done. It's definitely, I think it's been a gap for a long time where we had something to watch during the day. So it's kind of refreshing, new take on soap operas.
4: I was going to say that, Keith, because soap operas nowadays, there's so much reality TV. For those who don't know about soap operas, I don't know where they've been, but what's the difference between the reality TV and the soap operas of today? Are they being shot almost like in a reality setting?
3: No, it's shot like a TV show. It's a multi-camera television show. I mean, there's a lot of technique and execution that goes into making an actual soap opera. It's almost like a stage play every day on TV, and the storylines kind of play out in real life, in real time, because it's on every day. So it's almost like when we have issues in real life, they don't just show up on the same day and go away. So you kind of get to live and grow with these characters throughout the years, hopefully. So it's definitely a technique to it. Reality, I'm not really familiar with, but I know, from what I know, is probably, I think they give you a scenario and they turn the cameras on and hope they catch something that is watchable, right?
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2: Marian Robinson was just a wonderful woman.
3: Yeah.
2: I just adored her, and she would tell it like it is. You know, and Michelle Obama has a lot of that in her. I mean, she says things that other politicians cannot say.
4: Mm-hmm.
2: And it's not that it's unvarnished. It's just she tells it like it is. And she's very, there's decorum in that. But she uses, she understands her power. And one of the things that I love that she said when her, you know, no one
5: this
2: can make you feel bad
5: Spotlight.
2: About yourself
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2: if you feel
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2: good
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2: about yourself.
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1: Shaka Khan, let me rock it, let me rock it, Shaka Khan. Let me rock it, that's all I wanna do. Shaka Khan, let me rock it, let me rock it, Shaka Khan. Let me rock it, let me feel for you. Shaka Khan, what you tell me, what you wanna do? Do you feel for me the way I feel for you? Shaka Khan, let me tell you what I wanna do. I wanna love you, wanna hug you, wanna squeeze you too. And let me take it in my arms, let me fill you with my charm, Shaka. Cause you know that I'm the one that keep you warm, Shaka. I make it more than just a physical dream. I wanna rock you, Shaka, baby, cause you make me wanna scream. 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

0: Conversations for the Culture on Cafe Mocha with triple threat actor, singer, musician Keith Robinson from Saints and Sinners, and more recently the soap opera Beyond the Gates. It's Black Music Month, so let's talk about your music career.
1: I heard that the single Forever Bae, which is, you know, about deep love and loyalty, I heard it was
2: something
1: about...
2: Something you don't have, Angelique.
1: It's true, but you know.
3: You did kind of say that kind of cynical there. I didn't catch that.
1: Sorry. But I heard it was about, you know, your relationship in the show in Beyond the Gates. Is that kind of sort of written for the wife that just left you?
3: I kind of wrote it for a real relationship back in the day that it was inspired by that relationship. It never really came to fruition. And then when I got on this project, I was immediately looking for records that would fit the storyline of Ted and Nicole. And this one fit perfectly as far as a guy trying to remind his girl of the love that they first had. So it kind of worked.
2: I just love this conversation because I love people that are creative and that are doing their thing. And you know, Keith, we're in this industry right now where it's kind of rough on people right now. What do you say to people that's like, you know, what are some advice that you could give to people for, you know, hanging in there, even though you might have a dream and it's not really coming to fruition right now?
3: I mean, I think that's the key. You said it, is you got to hang in there and kind of, you know, enjoy it. Try to keep the main thing and the reason why you even got involved or had an inkling that you could pursue it. Try to stay in that energy, but continue to work, continue to get better as you're waiting for the doors to open. Get good at knocking. Mm-hmm. And just try to, you know, focus on the process and the love of it and just getting better and finding opportunities. And eventually, the universe opens up for you. I'm a true believer of that, because, I mean, for every project I've gotten in between, it's been 1,000 no's. I mean, it's mostly no. Mm-hmm. So you got to really love it. So, and it is tough. The game is changing now, so it is a little tough. But at the same time, you're with social media, you're able to create your own platform if you have the consistency and the desire to do it. So it's really how you approach it.
2: You know, we really appreciate you taking the time and coming in and speaking with us. And we love the new single. So definitely we'll be watching you on Beyond the Gates. We'll be listening to you. And how can we keep up with you?
3: Basically, Keith Sings across all platforms is really the easiest way to reach out. Hit me and I'll hit you back.
0: Actor-singer Keith Robinson's new album is called Love Episodic 2. He also stars in the black soap opera Beyond the Gates, Monday through Friday, 1 p.m. on CBS and streaming on Paramount+. Conversations on Cafe Mocha.

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2: This is the espresso. The big, beautiful bill says if you're between 19 and 64 on Medicaid and able to work, you better be working, volunteering, going to school or something, man.
3: We're put here to make a difference. But if you're sitting at home, which is true for the millions of people who are able-bodied on Medicaid, on average, you're spending 6.1 hours watching television or just hanging around. That's not why you're here.
2: The problem is there may not be exceptions for seriously ill patients like people getting chemo or people with HIV. Meanwhile, President Obama's library opened this week on the south side of Chicago.
4: We've got a Chicago Public Library on site. 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
2: And if you haven't already, check out the Earth, Wind, and Fire documentary on HBO Max.
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11: I do want to address the derogatory slur made about the former First Lady, Michelle Obama. Yeah. I think the reason that it's important is because for a long time, and the roots are in slavery, black women have been slurred and made to feel that they were unattractive, made to feel that they were masculine, made to feel that they were they didn't have the femininity that a white woman would have. And so there's this intersectionality between racism and sexism that was on full display at the White House. Mm-hmm. The crowd laughed at the statement, and the President of the United States smirked and never addressed what was said. That is beneath the dignity of the office of the President of the United States, and it's beneath the dignity of the American people.
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3: 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These ladies were originally formed as a gospel group with the name TLC. They came on the scene in 1991 and earned multiple Grammy, American Music, and Billboard Music Award nominations. They are Coco, Taj, and Lili. Sisters with voices.
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That's the sounds of Tamar Braxton on WRVS 89.9, Elizabeth City's best variety of R&B. I am Clay Mercer. This is Soul Cafe Weekend Edition. Happy Saturday to you. I've got some great music lined up for you today. Entertainment news coming up. We'll also give you some details on the Hampton Jazz and Music Festival, how you can get tickets to see artists like Charlie Wilson, the Isley Brothers, can't forget about 702, and Drew Hill. I could go on, and we're going to talk about it on today's show. If you want to reach me right now, please do so online at WRVS899. That's Instagram, Facebook, across the board. I want to know what you're doing on this Saturday. Are you just traveling through the area headed to the Outer Banks? Are you going up to Virginia Beach? Or are you just keeping yourself right here in Elizabeth City, enjoying yourself? I want to know where you are throughout northeastern North Carolina. While you're doing that, let's keep the commercial-free R&B going with Mario on Soul Cafe Weekend Edition.

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right, it's brand new music from Kehlani and Usher. It's called Shoulda Never, and you heard it here on Soul Cafe Weekend Edition. I am Clay Mercer. Happy Saturday to you, Elizabeth City and beyond. And you know what? 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We're talking Kaya, Jarvis, can't forget about CeCe. Our general manager, Melba Smith, was there. 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You can see pictures and more through our social media at WRVS 899. Now, coming up in a few, I'm going to let you know how you can win tickets to the Hampton Jazz and Music Festival. 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

I've been called Casper Show a little bit, and some they call me Vanilla Child. But you know that don't mean my world to me, cause baby names can't cramp my style. 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
1: And I'm Aisha Roscoe from Weekend Edition. We're here to share a little of what people are saying. Kyle in Brooklyn says, I'm skipping 2 lattes a month to keep Steve Inskeep in my ear each morning. We see you and thank you, Kyle.
0: Farouk in El Paso, Texas says, public radio is one of the key bloodlines of this country, keeping communities connected. Thank you, Farouk.
1: And Diane in Juneau, Alaska says, I'm so sorry this day has come. 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

He's releasing his self-titled album on August 21st. 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
2: Live from NPR News in Washington, I'm Janine Herbst. There's confusion over the Strait of Hormuz. Iran says it's closed because Israel keeps attacking Hezbollah in Lebanon. But Vice President Vance says there's no evidence it's closed again. Vance is on his way to Switzerland for talks with Iran over the ceasefire deal. Pakistan and Qatar are moderating those talks. Meanwhile, Israeli airstrikes in Lebanon overnight killed at least 16 people, despite the U.S. brokered ceasefire agreed to by Israel and Iran-backed Hezbollah yesterday. NPR's Jawad Rizkala has more.
3: The Lebanese army, in announcing the soldiers' death, said Israel's attacks were aimed at obstructing efforts to restore stability in Lebanon. The Lebanese army has been tasked by the U.S. with replacing Hezbollah, the militant group Israel is fighting. A Hezbollah politician, Member of Parliament Hassan Fadlallah, said the group reserves the right to confront Israeli forces advancing further into Lebanon. He rejected claims Hezbollah violated the ceasefire, saying its fighters were responding to an Israeli attempt to seize Ali Tahir, a strategic hilltop. Israel has made clear it will not withdraw its forces from border areas and has been pushing beyond those further into Lebanon. Jawad Rizkallah, NPR News, Beirut.
2: Meanwhile, the fighting is raising new questions about the future of U.S. diplomacy in the region and whether the tentative agreement between the U.S. and Iran can hold. NPR's Ron Elving says there's a lot at stake.
4: There's the fragile ceasefire that may or may not be holding for the moment. Then there's the fate of the MOU between the U.S. and Iran. There's at least a short-term chance for peace.

0: peace in the region, then there's the future of the relationship between the U.S. and Israel that's been so important to both for almost 80 years. So now the Trump administration wants to dial back, make a deal, or at least start to make one.
1: NPR's Ron Elving reporting. A new survey shows half of all workers at small businesses in the U.S. are using artificial intelligence. That's according to the U.S. Chamber of Commerce Foundation, along with the polling firm Ipsos. NPR's Andrea Hsu reports the majority say they're using it to boost productivity and not to replace humans.
2: The findings come from a new survey called the Main Street AI Monitor. The plan is to track AI adoption at small businesses over time. The first report finds two-thirds of small business employees who use AI are using it to boost their personal productivity. Only 6% say they're using AI to automate tasks with minimal human involvement. The survey also looked at what people are doing with the time AI saves them. More than half are putting it into more work or better quality work, but others are working less. Just over a quarter of employees say AI is allowing them to avoid overtime, and just under a quarter say they're using the time saved on breaks and personal tasks. Andrea Hsu, NPR News.
1: You're listening to NPR News. Bolivian President Rodrigo Paz declared a state of emergency today to allow the military to remove road blockades and restore freedom and supply lines in cities around the country that have faced fuel and food shortages. This emergency measure lasts up to 90 days to ensure supplies can get through without limiting constitutional rights. The blockades have led to violent clashes, arrests, and injuries over the past couple of weeks. Some protesters are demanding Paz's resignation, though he has gotten support from the Trump administration. Buzz Lightyear and his pals appear headed to infinity and beyond in Toy Story 5. NPR's Bob Mondello has more.
3: As a fifth quell in Pixar's most popular storyline, the new Toy Story movie was always expected to get kids out of the house.
4: Bunny, screen time's over now.
5: Okay.
3: The story of toys versus tech has already sold $71 million worth of tickets in North America on its first day, including previews.
6: We're going to need backup.
3: That should set it up for a three-day total near $160 million.
6: No way.
3: Easily the biggest opening weekend of 2026. Overseas ticket sales have also been brisk, so the worldwide weekend total is expected to top a quarter of $1 billion. Bob Mondello, NPR News.
1: In Raleigh, North Carolina today, the streets were packed with fans for a parade and a rally celebrating the Carolina Hurricanes as the new Stanley Cup champs. They defeated the Vegas Golden Knights last weekend for the title, and it's their second win. The first was 20 years ago. 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

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I am Clay Mercer. 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And that means we can bring you exclusive shows like Tiny Desk Radio. Now, I know you've watched some Tiny Desk concerts in the past. This month, we're celebrating Black Music Appreciation Month with concerts by Joe, Flowetry, and more. And you can get the behind-the-scenes stories and so much more during Tiny Desk Radio every Sunday at 1. 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I want to slow that energy down just a little bit. One of my favorite songs from Brandy, I Want to Be Down Too.

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0: Hey, what's up, guys? 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So can you come pick up your clothes?
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